0: after the party's disastrous local election results. The Prime Minister says his fight back will begin this week. Meanwhile, the SNP leader thinks nationalist leaders in the developed parliaments shows the UK has fundamentally changed. John Swinney says he'll work to make sure Scotland, Wales and Northern Ireland are centre stage. He also said Scots should be given the power to decide their constitutional future before the next general election. These people in Edinburgh say Westminster politics doesn't impact their lives.
1: I don't think it's relevant here, though, Keir Starmer. I think, you know, it doesn't really factor into my thoughts on Labour here. I think that's probably why SNP are so prevalent.
2: I was disappointed the SNP didn't get the majority. I'm glad they're still the major party.
0: British passengers and staff on a cruise ship at the centre of a hantavirus outbreak are being taken to hospital on Merseyside. They'll isolate there after the ship docks in Tenerife later this morning. A 40-year-old man's been arrested on suspicion of attempted murder after a car hit a group of pedestrians in a town centre in Nottinghamshire. One man's been left with life-threatening injuries following the incident in Arnold. To sport, and Manchester City boss Pep Guardiola says he doesn't know if there'll be another twist in the Premier League title race. His side's 3-0 win against Brentford moves them 2 points behind leaders Arsenal, who play West Ham this afternoon.
3: We are fighting with quite similar with Liverpool in the past, against a colossal team. It's the final Champions League, didn't lose one game in this competition, have been top of the league almost all season, so it's not in our hands now.
0: Liverpool are closing in on Champions League football next season, but were booed off after their 1-1 draw with Chelsea. And finally, Hearts dropped points in the Scottish Premiership title race as they were held 1-1 at Motherwell. Dundee's top flight safety was secured with a 3-0 win over already relegated Livingston. That's the latest. I'm Chris Milligan.
4: Do you know, I listen all the time. 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I have one in my bedroom tuned to Premier. I have one in the dining room tuned to Premier. I've got one in the kitchen tuned to Premier. And they're on wherever I walk in the house. Premier Christian Radio is on. I love it. It keeps me focused on the Lord. And it's so inspiring. If you listen to the news, the general news and the media, it's so depressing. But I love the way your news bulletins just give the facts. They tell me what's going on in the world without having any distorted messages. I just love everything that there is to love about Premier, really. And I would recommend, I do recommend it to anybody new that I meet. And I've got a new Christian friend at the moment. She's just done the Alpha course, and I've recommended that she listens to Premier, because that would keep her focused on God. So I am so grateful to you all. I love you all.
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3: Lord, our Lord, how majestic is your name in all the earth. You have set your glory in the heavens. Through the praise of children and infants, you have established a stronghold against your enemies to silence the foe and the avenger. When I consider your heavens, the work of your fingers, the moon and the stars which you have set in place, what is mankind that you are mindful of them? Human beings that you care for them? You have made them a little lower than the angels and crowned them with glory and honor. You made them rulers over the works of your hands. You put everything under their feet, all flocks and herds, and the animals of the wild, the birds in the sky, and the fish in the sea, all that swim the paths of the seas.
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5: From the Sky News Centre at 2, Keir Starmer and Cecil lead Labour into the next general election despite mounting pressure after the party's disastrous local election results. The Prime Minister says his fight back will begin this week. Last night, the Greens overcame a huge Labour majority in Lewisham to take control of their third London local authority. Reform's also enjoying a massive surge in support. Labour MP Apsana Begum believes policy changes are needed.
6: Not actually going ahead with the plans around the indefinite leave to remain reforms that have been championed by the Home Secretary. That means dropping plans around curtailing jury trials. That means really looking at the welfare benefit cuts that have been put forward by the government as well.
5: British passengers from a cruise ship hit by a hantavirus outbreak are going to be flown back to the UK after they dock in Tenerife this morning. Those who test negative and show no symptoms will be taken to Arrow Park Hospital on the Wirral. An airline pilot told air traffic controllers, "We just hit somebody," after a person breached security and ran onto a runway at Denver International Airport. The Frontier plane had been taking off for Los Angeles. Britain summoned China's ambassador following the conviction of two men accused of spying on behalf of Hong Kong and China. The Foreign Office says officials raised concerns directly after the case concluded in London. To sport, and Hearts boss Derek McInnes says his team showed why they are top of the Scottish Premiership despite being held 1-1 at Motherwell. The leaders are 4 points clear with two games to go.
7: I'm delighted with the effort of the players. You know, even though we don't win, the desire to win was there, screaming at them, and they keep going and they keep asking the question against a really good team.
5: Manchester City kept the pressure on Premier League leaders Arsenal with a 3-0 win against Brentford. They're just a couple of points behind their title rivals. Liverpool edged closer to Champions League qualification after a 1-1 draw with Chelsea. And finally, Daniel Dubois has become a two-time world heavyweight boxing champion with victory over Fabio Wardley. That's the latest. I'm Chris Milligan.
8: Hello, my name's Mary. I live in Torquay. I have Premier Radio on in the background. There are some things that change, and there's been such a great deal of change in the last few years and since I first knew of Premier Christian Radio back in the 1990s. And there's one thing that I have learnt, and that is that God never changes. 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

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In today's world of air travel, we think little of flying to Europe, Asia, or America, and most of us will make journeys that would have been out of reach a few generations ago. 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
6: From the Sky News Centre at 3, a former minister's launched an unlikely leadership challenge to Sir Keir Starmer after Labour's disastrous local election results. Catherine West threatened to trigger a contest if the Prime Minister's not ousted by tomorrow. The party lost over 1,400 councillors and 40 local authorities in England. It's also no longer the biggest in Wales and lost ground in Scotland. Conservative peer Lord Robert Hayward says a different sort of politics is starting.
7: That's something we're not used to in British politics, is forming coalitions.
8: Yeah.
7: But you're going to see it in Scotland, in Wales, and in a lot of local authorities, including Birmingham.
6: British passengers and staff on a cruise ship at the centre of a hantavirus outbreak are being taken to a hospital on Merseyside. They'll isolate there after the ship docks in Tenerife later. A 40-year-old man's been arrested on suspicion of attempted murder after a car hit a group of pedestrians in a town centre in Nottinghamshire. One man's been left with life-threatening injuries following the incident in Arnold. Two men have admitted an anti-Semitic hate crime after targeting a Jewish man in East London and filming the encounter for TikTok. Police say they went to the Clapton area of Hackney before verbally abusing the victim and recording it for social media. To sport now, and Liverpool boss Arne Slot says he's 100% convinced there'll be a different team next season after being booed off following their one-all Premier League draw with Chelsea. He insists it was never their intention to sit back after scoring the opening goal.
9: I think it's not fair to me that anyone could ever think that I tell my players to back off and to drop down and not to press. Then either you haven't seen my teams playing last season and large part of this season, let alone since I'm a manager.
6: Manchester City moved within 2 points of leaders Arsenal after beating Brentford 3-0. The Londoners head to the two capital rivals West Ham this afternoon. And Scottish Premiership leaders Hearts were held 1-1 at Motherwell. They go 4 points clear at the top of the table. That's the latest. I'm Chris Milligan.
10: I'm Alison from Yorkshire. A few years ago, I was hoping for a national Christian radio station. Yeah, I've been listening to radio for years. I love radio. I've grown up with it. But I wanted to have a radio station which was nationwide, which taught the Bible. And then a few years ago, I got DAB Radio, Van Premier. I listened once a week at first, but then gradually started to listen to it a lot more. And I listen to it practically all the time. From the minute I get up till just before I go to sleep at night. The teaching is fantastic. I've heard the right scripture at the right time. I've heard some worship songs I've never heard before, but now they've become favourites. I support family regularly. It's a great radio station. It's a great family. It's a fantastic ministry. Thank you to everyone at Premier for being such a great team.
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1: Today's theme is Jehovah Jireh, and we're reading Genesis 22, verse 7. The fire and wood are here, Isaac said, but where is the lamb for the burnt offering? Fittingly, we move from El Shaddai, God Almighty, to consider Jehovah Jireh, God our provider. It is out of God's infinite might that his provision flows. Surely it would be utter madness to think God would be uncaring towards those he created. Psalm 104, verse 27 puts it this way: all creatures look to you. When you open your hand, they are satisfied with good things. It's important to remember that good things extend beyond our material needs to salvation and eternal life. Jehovah Jireh reveals the essence of God as being our provider. This provision isn't given begrudgingly, but generously, and always and only consistent with his divine will. In Hebrew, the word Jireh means to see or perceive as well as to provide. God's provision isn't random or simply a blanket response to prayer. He sees your needs long before you become aware. Provision is the natural outcome of his loving, attentive gaze. This should radically shift our prayer life, from simply asking God for things to trusting and thanking him, knowing help is at hand. I find great comfort when someone comes alongside me in my need and says, "I am aware of your struggle. Let me help." Abraham, in response to Isaac's concern, replied, "God himself will provide the lamb." Praise God! Isn't that exactly what he has done for you and me? Let's pray. Jehovah Jireh, thank you for being my provider. Please forgive me when I fail to acknowledge your loving concern for every aspect of my life. Amen.
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5: From the Sky News Centre at 4, Sir Keir Starmer and Sir Cecil lead Labour into the next general election, despite mounting pressure after the party's disastrous local election results. The Prime Minister says his fight back will begin this week. Meanwhile, Scotland's First Minister says people must be able to decide their own future before Nigel Farage becomes Prime Minister. John Swinney says the prospect of three nationalist First Ministers should send a clear signal to Westminster that the UK's fundamentally changed. He insists that London has to change how it deals with Edinburgh, Cardiff and Belfast. But Professor Nicola McEwen from the University of Glasgow is not sure.
6: Together, the SNP and the Greens trying to keep the issue alive. But ultimately, the decision over an independence referendum rests with the UK Parliament and the UK government. And I don't see anything in this result shifting their position on that.
5: British passengers from a cruise ship hit by a hantavirus outbreak are going to be flown back to the UK after they dock in Tenerife this morning. Those who test negative and show no symptoms will be taken to Arrow Park Hospital on the Wirral. Britain summoned China's ambassador following the conviction of two men accused of spying on behalf of Hong Kong and China. The Foreign Office says officials raised concerns directly after the case concluded in London. Sport now, and Manchester City boss Pep Guardiola says he doesn't know if there'll be another twist in the Premier League title race. His side's 3-0 win against Brentford moves them 2 points behind leaders Arsenal.
7: We are fighting with quite similar with Liverpool in the past, against a colossal team. It's the final Champions League, didn't lose one game in this competition, have been top of the league almost all season, so it's not in our hands now.
5: Liverpool edge closer to Champions League qualification after a 1-1 draw with Chelsea. The Scottish Premiership leaders' hearts were held 1-1 at Motherwell and go 4 points clear at the top. And England will meet France in a Grand Slam decider in Rugby Union's Women's Six Nations. It's after a 61-33 win against Italy. That's the latest. I'm Chris Milligan.
8: 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I have Premier Christian Radio playing round the clock throughout my ground floor. 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The biblical teachings and the wonderful music are a constant reminder that I am connected to the Holy Spirit at all times. 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
9: From the Sky News Centre at 5, Sir Keir Starmer insists he'll lead Labour into the next general election despite mounting pressure after the party's disastrous local election results. The Prime Minister says his fight back will begin this week. Last night, the Greens overcame a huge Labour majority in Lewisham to take control of their third London local authority. Reform's also enjoying a massive surge in support. Labour MP Apsana Begum believes policy changes are needed.
10: Not actually going ahead with the plans around the indefinite leave to remain reforms that have being championed by the Home Secretary. That means dropping plans around curtailing jury trials. That means really looking at the welfare benefit cuts that have been put forward by the government as well.
9: British passengers and staff on a cruise ship at the centre of a hantavirus outbreak are being taken to hospital on Merseyside. They'll isolate there after the ship docks in Tenerife later. A 40-year-old man's been arrested on suspicion of attempted murder after a car hit a group of pedestrians in a town centre in Nottinghamshire. One man's been left with life-threatening injuries following the incident in Arnold. Two men have admitted an anti-Semitic hate crime after targeting a Jewish man in East London and filming the encounter for TikTok. Police say they went to the Clapton area of Hackney before verbally abusing the victim and recording it for social media. To sport now, and Hearts boss Derek McInnes says his team showed why they are top of the Scottish Premiership despite being held 1-1 at Motherwell. The leaders are 4 points clear with 2 games to go.
11: I'm delighted with the effort of the players. You know, even though we don't win, the desire to win was there, screaming at them, and they keep going and they keep asking the question against a really good team.
9: Manchester City kept the pressure on Premier League leaders Arsenal with a 3-0 win against Brentford. They're just a couple points behind their title rivals. Liverpool edged closer to Champions League qualification after a 1-1 draw with Chelsea. And finally, Daniel Dubois has become a 2-time world heavyweight boxing champion with victory over Fabio Wardley. That's the latest. I'm Chris Milligan.
12: I'm Debbie from Leeds. I work with very vulnerable and damaged people, and I go between house visits and I have a car. And when I put the radio on, I always like to choose a Christian radio station because I need to fill my mind with those things, because I hear such bad things sometimes in my job, and my mind can rethink the things that I've heard, and I play over the scenarios. And I feel I just need something of God to fill my mind. And when you're driving, you can't read, you can't look at things. So by having the radio, you're giving me that opportunity to hear God's word in song, in word, and hear testimonies. And it's so, so helpful. And it definitely helps me. Yeah, this is something that I know makes a difference in my life, but other lives too. And I've got friends who don't know Jesus, and I just pray that if they find this station, that their lives will be transformed. So thank you. I am indebted to you, really. because it helps me get through some really, really tough days. And it's just so important for me. And I just wanted to let you know what that means to me.
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1: Father God, we pray for peace for those who weep in silence. 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Peace when all hope seems to disappear. Lord, show us your light in the darkness. 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

0: You ever wondered where you were before you were born or where you'll go when you die? We'll look at these questions today on Truth for Life Weekend and learn why God's sovereignty is praiseworthy even in confusing and difficult times. Alistair Begg is teaching from Psalm 139, and we're focusing on verses 13 through 18.
1: When we began a couple of weeks ago, we said that this psalm, along with the Bible really in its entirety, addresses foundational questions that are asked by everybody at some point along the journey of life, and we articulated them in a certain way. Similarly, we could say that people are asking, where was I, if anywhere, before I was born, and where will I be, if anywhere, after I die? Very, very important questions. We need to have an answer to those questions to explain our origins and to understand our destiny. And so philosophers and scientists, people of great worth, have answered those questions in their own way throughout history. Now, we could go around the universe and give other answers, but let's just look at the answer that David is providing here. David is saying, I am the result of God's creative handiwork. I am fearfully and wonderfully made. Now, it's not uncommon when you begin to affirm such things or perhaps get in a conversation with friends and colleagues at work or at school, and you are brave enough to make such an affirmation to say, well, we're studying the 139th Psalm and this is what it says. And so one of your friends says to you, but I thought you were doing science at college. I thought you were a scientific person. I mean, why would you even suggest such a thing? And the great pressure that comes to individuals, unless we've got a grasp of this, is a real pressure. And at the same time, when we begin to affirm these things, at least this may not happen to you, but it happens to me, people say, well, why does the Bible say such silly things? I mean, why does it say, for example, that God clothes the grass of the field? He doesn't go out clothing the grass of the field. Why does it say that? Well, it's a good question, isn't it? It says it because the psalmist or the prophet, in affirming that, did not say that because he did not understand the process of sowing and of germination and of fruitfulness. He wasn't saying, oh, we don't know how it works, God just clothes it. No, he's saying that the primary cause of all that we have is none other than God himself. In the same way, when you read the Bible and it says that God sends the rain, when it says that God moves the clouds, when it says he controls the thunder, when he deals with the lightning. Once again, it is not because the people did not understand the water cycle. They may not have understood it the way we were taught it at school, where we had to understand evaporation, convection, precipitation, and collection, and it all goes around and around like that. They got some measure of that. They recognized that. They looked up and they saw it. But what are they saying is, God is behind this. God is the one who put the water cycle in process. That's why it works as it does. God's omnipotence shapes David's understanding of the world. It is because of who God is that the world is as it is. And that's why the prophets of God spoke so straightforwardly in their generation, because the gods of the nations that surrounded them and often invaded them had all kinds of theories and ideas. And so, for example, Jeremiah, he says, are there any among the false gods of the nations that can bring rain? The answer is no. They can't bring rain. You see, either God is God or you have a God that you imagine. He exists somehow or another in your imagination. What kind of God would that be? No, you see, God has revealed himself. Can any of the false gods bring rain? Or can the heavens give showers? Are you not he, O Lord our God? We set our hope on you, for you do all these things. You're the one that does all this. You see, what a vastly different perspective in view of the world it actually is. How to think Christianly, as we said on the first Sunday of the year, is so vitally important. To think biblically, that is not, doesn't mean you only think about things that are in the Bible, but it means that we view the things that unfold in the universe through the prism of the Bible, or understood in light of the truth of the Bible. You do all these things, and all these things includes not only the vastness of it all, the macro picture, but also the micro picture. And it is to this micro picture, forgive me for taking so long to get to verse 13, but this micro picture is what is being addressed here. Notice what he says. Let me suggest that we just gather our thoughts under two simple headings. One, you designed me, and two, you determined my days. You designed me, first of all. Notice what it says. For you formed my inward parts, created, fashioned, put together according to plan. I did not arrive by accident, but I am here by design. I am the intended result of the mind of God. There's one thing, see, look at how David is dealing with this. He doesn't just say, you know everything. He says, you know me. He doesn't say, you are everywhere. He says, you are everywhere with me. And he doesn't just say, you made everything. He says, you made me. Me. You made me. Now, the pictures that are here can be teased out on your own. You knitted me. You wove me. There's nothing random about this. And all of this you've done in secret. My frame was not hidden from you when I was being made in secret in the depths of the earth. What does he mean by that? Well, I think it's just a metaphor. In the place of unknowing, when I was safe within my mother's womb, your eyes saw my unformed substance. You see what he's saying here? Even when my mom didn't know that I was there, you knew I was there. When I was embryonic, when that little thing had happened down there, and she didn't even know. She didn't know, but you knew, because you were responsible for that. That's what he's saying. Well, you say, this is not exactly a very scientific explanation of things, is it? No, of course it's not. It's a very good explanation of things. I don't expect, some of you are medics. I was at the clinic this week and sitting in the coffee shop waiting for someone, and I was trying to listen in on conversation, see if I could learn something. And I was hoping actually that I would sit next to a couple of doctors who were in obstetrics, because my head was full of Psalm 139. And I thought perhaps they'll be talking about things and then I can learn. Well, they were talking about things, but unfortunately they were not in obstetrics. And but they were talking about how they had some exams coming up, and one was a fellow and another was something else. It was all very interesting. I only got the gist of it. But it was clear to me that there is a certain way in which you're trained, and there is a certain answer to the question that you're asked. For example, I would like you to explain in our next tutorial the formation of the fetus. Now, we don't expect that the Christian medic says, oh, that's easy, Psalm 139, verses 13 and following. But we do expect that the Christian medic actually believes that. That's not the scientific explanation, but that is the underlying reality. God is at work. Psalm 127, we often share it, don't we, when we have occasion to write a card to somebody who's become a parent for the first time. Behold, children are a heritage from the Lord, the fruit of the womb a reward. God has done this. God has put me together, he says, with a unique purpose. Think about David's life as well. He's a shepherd, he's a soldier, he's a poet, he's whatever he is. And he recognizes he didn't come into existence by accident, and neither did any one of us. If this isn't too graphic, and if it is, it's too late, None of us is here as a result of the mechanical consequence of a particular act of intercourse. Because intercourse has occurred millions of times without resulting in conception. When it results in conception, the Christian affirms that this is an act of God. That from eternity, he purposed that this would be the case. There are no mistakes. God from eternity gladly giving life, deliberately bringing each of us into being. Now we need to teach this to our children. It's a fair question. Where was I before I was born? You were nowhere before you were born. We're not Hindus. You were nowhere before you were born. You were put together, woven, knitted intricately in an amazing way in your mom's tummy. And God did this because he wanted you here, right now, today, to be you. You designed me. And then just secondly, and you determined my days. That's really verse 16, isn't it? Your eyes saw my unformed substance. In your book were written, every one of them, before they came to be, the days that were formed for me. I find that a harder translation than the NIV. The NIV says, all the days ordained for me were written in your book before one of them came to be. Before one of them came to be, all the days. So from embryonic to the very end of life and beyond, you are in sovereign control. Now you see what a difference this makes to really every aspect of our lives. Many of us wrestle with anxiety. Some of us are sometimes almost paralyzed by these things. And we need the help of the companionship of God's people. We need the instruction of God's word. We need the encouragement of God's Spirit to come to us in the watches of the night and remind us of these things. We don't have to feel so put about that we feel these very things. After all, Jesus addressed his own disciples who were within his company, who watched him, who listened to him, who saw him perform miracles. And yet he says to them, "Why? Which of you, by being anxious, can add a single hour to his span of life?" Now, obviously, the anxiety was part of their existence. Do you think by being anxious you can extend your life? Don't be anxious about tomorrow, for tomorrow will be anxious for itself. Sufficient for the day is its own trouble. Your eyes saw my unformed substance. You've written this down in your book. How precious to me are your thoughts, O God. How vast is the sum of them. If I could count them, I couldn't get them on a spreadsheet. If I could count them, they're more than the sand. I awake and I am still with you. Now let me say, you design me, you direct my steps. How does David respond to this here? I suggest just in two ways, but I want to add one. I think it's there, you could check. First of all, he responds in verse 14 by saying, God, you are praiseworthy. You are worthy of praise. I praise you, for I am fearfully and wonderfully made. So this is not the same as people going on Facebook explaining how magnificent they are. No, the person who understands that God made them realizes what they are. Good, bad, ugly, whatever the bits and pieces might be. The real amazing part of it is that you are worthy of praise because you actually made me. I am not a self-made man. I'm not a self-made woman. There's no reason. I don't care how many followers I've got on my thing, whatever it might be. No, it is praise. It is praise. Because you have enabled me to see what godless people cannot see. We sang of it. Though the eye of sinful man thy glory may not see. Isn't that what we saw in Romans chapter 1? Behind a facade of wisdom, they became fools who exchanged the glory of immortal God for things that creep and crawl and fly. And they said, no, we don't believe in the living God, but you'll worship this. Though the eye of sinful man your glory may not see, we see. So Atheists know whether it's snowing or whether the sky is blue. They can look up and say the sky is blue. They can look out and say it's a sunny day. But the hymn writer gets it well in his amazing hymn, which begins, "Loved with everlasting love, led by grace that love to know, Spirit moving from above, you have taught me it is so." And then he gets into his second verse and he says, "Heaven above is softer blue, and earth around is sweeter green. And something lives in every hue, that is H-U-E, that Christless eyes have never seen. And birds with gladder songs o'erflow, and earth with deeper beauty shine, since I know, as now I know, that I am his, and he is mine." So, I mean, the Christian artist ought to be really jazzed about the art. The scientist, as a Christian, ought to be able to say, they come out of the surgery, and they don't just say, "We did a great job there." They say, "That was a great job. But God, you are an amazing God. That you plumbed everything in such a way that we could do that. That you made it in all of its intricacy. You are worthy of my praise. Wonderful are your works." Secondly, your thoughts are precious, so worthy of my praise, and your thoughts are precious. How precious to me are your thoughts? It's almost a repeat of verse 6, isn't it? "Such knowledge is too wonderful for me. It's high, I can't attain it." I think that David here is just referring to all the thought, if you like, that God has put into forming, fashioning, and framing his life. He says, I can't even begin to imagine how you could put the universe together, how you could put all this together, how we're in the right position in the solar system, why we haven't frozen to death, why we haven't burned up, why we actually still spin. The philosophers were all asking. Paul was a bright guy. You know how he answered it? He says in Colossians 1, "In him," that is in Christ, in the Word, in God incarnate, "in him all things hold together." The psalmist is looking out and he says, you know, I just can't grasp it all. And then notice how the section ends, "I awake and I am still with you." Are we to assume that David, actually having these big thoughts, kind of drifted off to sleep, and then he woke up and he said, "Well, I better finish this. I awake and I am still with you." I don't think so. I think it's open for discussion, but I think it's a little glimpse of the resurrection. After all, sleep is one of the metaphors that runs all the way through the Old Testament and into the New. "Don't worry," Jesus said of someone, "she has fallen asleep." "Don't worry," he says, "I'll take care of Lazarus. He's asleep. I go to wake him." I want to read this little phrase, "I awake and I'm still with you," in light of 1 Thessalonians 4, "For since we believe that Jesus died and rose again, even so through Jesus God will bring with him those who have fallen asleep." When you fall asleep, you never know you're asleep till you wake up. That's what being asleep is. Ultimately, for the Christian, you fall asleep in the arms of Jesus and you wake up and you're home. What he's actually saying is, as he's, remember he said, if I go away up there, if I go way down there, if I go there, if I go there, already you're there with me. Because after all, think about it, you made me, you fashioned me, you've got it under control from the very beginning to the very end, all the bits and pieces. Now here's my final thought. The word here for precious is a word that means weighty or heavy. So I wrote down in my notes, I said, well, wait a minute. God, your thoughts are praiseworthy, your thoughts are precious, but your thoughts are pretty heavy. So because I want another P, so praiseworthy, precious, and puzzling, or perplexing, or painful. Because recognize that when we affirm the sovereignty of God in this way, We are acknowledging that Scripture affirms His sovereignty over all. That this God sees the invisible, that He is the one who penetrates what to us is inaccessible, and He is the one who is operative, superintending every detail. And that this God is able to do everything that He chooses to do. And yet we live in a fallen world. That we live with brokenness, we live with pain, with suffering, with disappointment, with bereavement, and with death. Therefore, when we seek to affirm with David here, your thoughts are precious, you are praiseworthy, but God, your thoughts are puzzling to me, because only you know the end from the beginning. You realize how vitally important this is. For the believer to acknowledge that God's sovereignty extends to our genetic code. Therefore, we have to be prepared to say, I don't know why this would be, I don't know how this works, and I don't like it. Your thoughts are painful to me. All the days of my life was written in your book before one of them came to me. Now, loved ones, you've got to understand that God cannot be sovereign over some things unless He's sovereign over all things. And that is why He says, your thoughts are heavy. These are heavy thoughts, O God. This is not some light, superficial explanation of the universe that puts a spring in my step and allows me to dance through my days. No, this is through many dangers, toils, and snares.

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2: 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But those who hope in the Lord will renew their strength. They will soar on wings like eagles. They will run and not grow weary. 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
4: From the Sky News Centre at 6. The cruise ship at the centre of a hantavirus outbreak has arrived in Tenerife. MV Hondius will dock offshore, with passengers being ferried to land by small boats. Brits on board will be flown home on special flights. One of Sir Keir Starmer's former ministers has threatened to trigger a leadership contest if no one in his cabinet does by tomorrow. Catherine West says the Prime Minister's approach is not cutting through following disastrous election results, but the PM insists he'll lead Labour into the next general election. Former Director of Policy for the party, Andrew Fisher, says voters are not seeing promised change.
5: The reality is people don't feel that things have changed for the better. And that's why all that frustration and all that anger that saw the Tories booted out with their worst ever election results in 2024 has now transferred onto Labour.
4: A man's been arrested on suspicion of attempted murder after a car hit a group of pedestrians in a town centre in Nottinghamshire. One man has life-threatening injuries following the incident in Arnold yesterday. Britain summoned China's ambassador following the conviction of two men accused of spying on behalf of Hong Kong and China. The Foreign Office says officials raised concerns after the case concluded in London. Manchester City boss Pep Guardiola says he doesn't know if there'll be another twist in the Premier League title race. His side's 3-0 win against Brentford moves them 2 points behind leaders Arsenal, who play West Ham later.
6: We are fighting with quite similar with Liverpool in the past, and against a colossal team. It's the final Champions League, didn't lose one game in this competition, have been top of the league almost all season, so it's not in our hands now.
4: Liverpool are closing in on a Champions League spot, but were booed off after their 1-1 draw with Chelsea. Manchester United were held 0-0 at Sunderland. And Hearts dropped points in the Scottish Premiership title race. They were held 1-1 at Motherwell. That's the latest. I'm Faye De Silva.
7: My name is Dion and I'm from Eastbourne. 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

0: Welcome to Truth for Today, the Bible Explained, a Christian ministry program that endeavors to accurately teach God's Word in order to challenge, encourage, and edify listeners. Today, we continue our talks on the armor of God, with Rod Harbottle speaking about the breastplate of righteousness.
1: Thank you for the opportunity to share God's Word with you. As a guest speaker, let me briefly introduce myself. My name is Roderick Harbottle. I was born in Newcastle upon Tyne. I received the call of God to minister to Turkish people while I was at university in 1964. This was followed by language study and ministry in Turkey from 1966 to 1973. It was there I met my wife Enedina, who is from Spain. When we had to leave Turkey, we served briefly in Austria and then for 21 years in Germany. When the call came for Bible teachers to help the growing Turkish-speaking church, my wife and I decided to go and live in Bulgaria to support this ministry. We spent 14 very interesting years ministering there. We came to live in the UK in 2007. Since 2018, I've been involved in a project to provide a Bible in simplified Turkish for the millions of Turks who have not had the benefit of an education in their own language. Our subject for today's talk is the breastplate of righteousness from Ephesians 6, verses 10 to 14. Let's read it together. Finally, be strong in the Lord and in the strength of his might. Put on the whole armor of God, that you may be able to stand against the schemes of the devil. For we do not wrestle against flesh and blood, but against the rulers, against the authorities, against the cosmic powers over this present darkness, against the spiritual forces of evil in the heavenly places. Therefore, take up the whole armor of God, that you may be able to withstand in the evil day, and having done all, to stand firm. Stand therefore, having fastened on the belt of truth, and having put on the breastplate of righteousness. Ephesians 6, 10 to 14, ESV. Before we look at the breastplate of righteousness in detail, we should consider the fact that a soldier needs all the pieces of equipment to go into battle. It would be useless if he went with just a shield. Verse 11 commands us specifically, put on the whole armor of God. We can, of course, consider the pieces one by one, but we need to use them all. They are one whole. We should also consider the fact that the armor belongs to God. It is the armor of God. It is interesting to note that many of the Old Testament references to armor picture God putting it on himself. One of these is found in Isaiah 59. Truth is lacking, and he who departs from evil makes himself a prey. The Lord saw it, and it displeased him that there was no justice. He saw there was no man, and wondered that there was no one to intercede. Then his own arm brought him salvation, and his righteousness upheld him. He put on righteousness as a breastplate, and a helmet of salvation on his head. He put on garments of vengeance for clothing, and wrapped himself in zeal as a cloak. According to their deeds, so will he repay. Wrath to his adversaries, repayment to his enemies. To the coastlands he will render repayment. So they shall fear the name of the Lord from the west, and his glory from the rising of the sun. For he will come like a rushing stream, which the wind of the Lord drives. Verses 15 to 19. In order to judge the world, then, the Lord himself put on righteousness as a breastplate and a helmet of salvation on his head. We can truly see that these items of armor are God's. What a blessing that he makes them available to us. It only remains for us to put them on. The final thing to consider is that the commands are in the plural. They were for the whole assembly in Ephesus, and they are for our whole assembly too. Unity in the spiritual war is essential. We should all fight as a unit to take our stand against all the devil throws at us. When visiting Ephesus in 1972, I took a picture of the relief sculpture of a Roman soldier. The breastplate can be clearly identified as segment armor with overlocking metal segments attached to a leather jacket. The breastplate obviously provided great protection against stab wounds for the soldier's vital organs. What is righteousness? The New Testament Greek word for righteousness is dikaiosunai, which means equity, correctness of character or act. This word is also connected with the word in most Bibles translated as justification. It comes from another Greek word associated with it, dikaios, which means equitable, correct or upright in character or deed, and by implication, innocent, holy, just, meet and right. When Jesus sought to overcome John the Baptist's reluctance to baptize him, he said, "Let it be so now, for thus it is fitting for us to fulfill all righteousness." We would say in today's language something like, "Come on, it's better to do the right thing." So we may say that righteousness is the state of being in the right or doing the right thing. From this we can gather that there are two aspects of righteousness which are aptly illustrated by two statements of Jesus in chapter 6 of Matthew. "Beware of practicing your righteousness before other people in order to be seen by them, for then you will have no reward from your Father who is in heaven." Verse 1. "But seek first the kingdom of God and his righteousness, and all these things will be added to you." Verse 33. One form of righteousness is to be practiced by the followers of Jesus. The other is God's righteousness, which followers of Jesus are to make it their priority to obtain. This brings us to the biblical concept of justification, which, as we saw, is one aspect of righteousness in the ancient Greek word. Paul expounds justification in his letter to the believers at Rome. "What then? Are we Jews any better off? No, not at all. For we have already charged that all, both Jews and Greeks, are under sin. As it is written, none is righteous, no, not one. There is no fear of God before their eyes. Now we know that whatever the law says, it speaks to those who are under the law, so that every mouth may be stopped, and the whole world may be held accountable to God. For by works of the law, no human being will be justified in his sight, since through the law comes the knowledge of sin. But now the righteousness of God has been manifested apart from the law, although the law and the prophets bear witness to it, the righteousness of God through faith in Jesus Christ for all who believe. For there is no distinction, for all have sinned and fall short of the glory of God, and are justified by his grace as a gift through the redemption that is in Christ Jesus, whom God put forward as a propitiation by his blood, to be received by faith. This was to show God's righteousness, because in his divine forbearance he had passed over former sins." Romans chapter 3, verses 9 and 10, and verses 18 through 25. The Holy Spirit, through Paul, reveals in accordance with the testimony of Old Testament scriptures that no human being, whether Jew or Gentile, is righteous in God's eyes. There is no way that anyone can keep all the laws of the Old Covenant and then come to God and demand to be declared righteous on the basis of keeping all these rules and regulations. That person will be unable to speak in God's presence because his failures will be exposed by the laws he has broken. since through the law comes knowledge of sin. But God offers his own righteousness to everyone who will give up trying to establish their own righteousness. It is the righteousness of God through faith in Jesus Christ for all who believe. This righteousness, or right standing with God, is a gift given out of the goodness of God's heart. It has been paid for in full by Christ Jesus through his suffering on the cross. God, through the death and shedding of the precious blood of Christ, has made Jesus a sacrifice that turns away his own righteous judgment against our sin. Once a sinner repents and puts his or her faith in Christ Jesus as a sacrifice that turns away God's righteous judgment against sin, he or she will, on the basis of a right standing with God, start to do the right thing. The believer, inspired by the Holy Spirit and in obedience to the Word of God, will begin to do righteous deeds. He or she will begin practicing righteousness. Right standing with God and practical righteousness give double strength to the breastplate of righteousness. Practical righteousness has eternal value and will be rewarded in eternity, as we read in the book of Revelation. Then I heard what seemed to be the voice of a great multitude, like the roar of many waters, and like the sound of mighty peals of thunder, crying out, "Hallelujah! For the Lord our God, the Almighty, reigns. Let us rejoice and exult and give him the glory, for the marriage of the Lamb has come, and his bride has made herself ready. It was granted her to clothe herself with fine linen, bright and pure, for the fine linen is the righteous deeds of the saints." Revelation 19:6-8. Practical righteousness is also clear proof of the genuineness of our faith. This, I believe, is what James meant in his general letter when he writes, "Show me your faith apart from your works, and I will show you my faith by my works." James 2:18. He had previously written, "What good is it, my brothers, if someone says he has faith, but does not have works? Can that faith save him? If a brother or sister is poorly clothed and lacking in daily food, and one of you says to him, 'Go in peace, be warmed and filled,' without giving them the things needed for the body, what good is that? So also, faith by itself, if it does not have works, is dead." Paul had written that we are justified by faith. James writes, "You see that a person is justified by works and not by faith alone." On the surface, it looks like James is contradicting Paul, but in fact, he is just emphasizing that saving faith must naturally result in works of practical righteousness that prove that this faith is genuine. Why do we need the breastplate of righteousness? We need it because we need to answer our accuser, who continually accuses us of being unrighteous. Zechariah's vision in chapter 3 of his prophecy is a powerful illustration of this. "Then he showed me Joshua the high priest standing before the angel of the Lord, and Satan standing at his right hand to accuse him. And the Lord said to Satan, 'The Lord rebuke you, O Satan. The Lord, who has chosen Jerusalem, rebuke you. Is not this a brand plucked from the fire?' Now Joshua was standing before the angel, clothed with filthy garments. And the angel said to those who were standing before him, 'Remove the filthy garments from him.' And to him he said, 'Behold, I have taken your iniquity away from you, and I will clothe you with pure vestments.'" Zechariah 3:1-4. Here we see the Lord answering the accusations of Satan on behalf of Joshua. He answers first on the basis of Joshua's right standing with God. Joshua is resident in the city the Lord has chosen, and he is the one whom the Lord has saved as a brand plucked from the fire. Then the Lord cleanses Joshua of the effects of his sinfulness, so that he may answer Satan with a life of practical righteousness. We have a similar scenario in the book of Revelation. The accuser of our brothers has been thrown down, who accuses them day and night before our God, and they have conquered him by the blood of the Lamb and by the word of their testimony, for they love not their lives even unto death. Revelation 12:10-11. The difference here is that it is now the brothers who conquer the accuser. They have conquered him by their right standing with God through the blood of the Lamb. The blood of Christ Jesus shed on the cross has made them righteous before God. We might say they conquered Satan because they had put on the breastplate of righteousness. They also conquered him by the word of their testimony through confessing the truth about themselves from God's word. We might say they conquered Satan because they had put on the belt of truth. They also conquered in their lives of practical righteousness. They loved not their lives even unto death. They were willing to die rather than deny their Lord. Not only are we well armed, but our enemies have been disarmed. The work of Christ on the cross, which secured our right standing with God, is so powerful that it has taken all legal status away from the accusations of Satan and his demons. It is in this sense that they have been disarmed. And you, who were dead in your trespasses and the uncircumcision of your flesh, God made alive together with him, having forgiven us all our trespasses, by cancelling the record of debt that stood against us with its legal demands. This he set aside, nailing it to the cross. He disarmed the rulers and authorities and put them to open shame by triumphing over them in him. Colossians 2:13-15. The only way that Satan and his demons can accuse us now is to trick us into thinking that their accusations have legal status. We answer from our position of right standing with God, based on the finished work of Christ on the cross. We take our stand in the right standing with God that we have been given by the work of Christ, and thus put on the breastplate of righteousness. We confess that we are justified freely by his grace, and thus fasten on the belt of truth. We make sure there are no chinks in our armor by living lives of practical righteousness in the power of the Holy Spirit. The double strength of the breastplate of righteousness provides great protection for the Christian soldier against the stab wounds of the baseless accusations of Satan and his demons. Let us first of all make sure that we are always aware of the righteousness of God that has been given us through the death and resurrection of our blessed Lord, who was delivered up for our trespasses and raised for our justification. And secondly, let us make sure that we are always living lives of practical righteousness in obedience to God's word in the power of the Holy Spirit. This will ensure there are no chinks in our armor, and we will bring glory to God and give a testimony to the world. This will bring us the hope of a bright reward in heaven. Let us make sure we put on the breastplate of righteousness. Then we will be able to withstand in the evil day. I have given you a lot of information which will be difficult to remember. Let me try and summarize it all before we close. We started with the fact that the armor is God's armor that he gives for us to use to resist the devil. He even uses the armor himself to judge the world. The armor itself is a whole composed of several pieces. While we can study each part of it, we need to put on the whole armor of God. We noted that the breastplate in the relief sculpture is segment armor. This armor obviously provided great protection against stab wounds for the soldier's vital organs. We asked the question, what is righteousness? Our conclusion was that it had two aspects, being in the right and doing the right thing. We got this from two verses from the Sermon on the Mount. Seek first the kingdom of God and his righteousness, and beware of practicing your righteousness before other people, in order to be seen by them. Matthew 6 verses 33 and verse 1. We also saw that the Greek word for righteousness has close connections to the word for justification, which could be paraphrased as being put in the right or being brought into a right relationship with God. God offers his own righteousness to everyone who will give up trying to establish their own righteousness. This righteousness, or right standing with God, is a gift given out of the goodness of God's heart. It has been paid for in full by Christ through his suffering on the cross. We saw that once a sinner repents and puts his or her faith in Christ Jesus, he or she will, on the basis of a right standing with God, start to do the right thing. The believer, inspired by the Holy Spirit and in obedience to the Word of God, will begin to do righteous deeds. He or she will begin practicing righteousness. Right standing with God and practical righteousness give double strength to the breastplate of righteousness. We also noted that practical righteousness has eternal value and will be rewarded in eternity. Practical righteousness is also clear proof of the genuineness of our faith. We saw that we need the breastplate of righteousness because we have to answer our accuser, who continually accuses us of being unrighteous. We noted the connection to the vision of Zechariah of Satan accusing Joshua the high priest. We also saw the connection to the brothers in Revelation chapter 12 who conquer the accuser. They have conquered him by their right standing with God through the blood of the Lamb. The blood of Christ shed on the cross has made them righteous before God. We could say they conquered Satan because they had put on the breastplate of righteousness. They also conquered him by the word of their testimony, through confessing the truth about themselves from God's word. We could say they conquered Satan because they had put on the belt of truth. They also conquered in their lives of practical righteousness. They loved not their lives even unto death. They were willing to die rather than deny their Lord. Let us make sure we are always aware of the righteousness of God that has been given us through the death and resurrection of our blessed Lord, who was delivered up for our trespasses and raised for our justification. Let us make sure that we are always living lives of practical righteousness in obedience to God's word in the power of the Holy Spirit. This will ensure that there are no chinks in our armor, and will bring glory to God and give a testimony to the people around us. This will bring us the hope of a bright reward in heaven. Let us make sure we have put on the breastplate of righteousness. Then we will be able to withstand in the evil day. And if you have not received the gift of a right standing with God, may I encourage you to confess to God that you are a sinner, and on the basis of the death of Christ on the cross, accept God's gift of righteousness. Then you yourself could put on the breastplate of righteousness. Thank you for listening to this Truth for the Day talk on the breastplate of righteousness in our series on the armor of God, talk number 1458.

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7: With Goliath defeated and multiple more battles under his belt, David is living his best life. He has found favour with God and gained a best friend in Jonathan, but not everyone is a fan. King Saul becomes jealous of David's success, and this leads to hatred and paranoia. Surely it's time for another showdown where David will defeat Israel's rejected king? Well, what actually happens is quite surprising. Let's find out more on this weekend's Word Alive. Hello and welcome to the programme. I'm Emma Maloney, and as usual, I'm joined by the Director of Good News Broadcasting, Tom Ward. And this is part 8 of our 1 Samuel series. I'll let you know how you can catch up with any of the other messages you've missed at the end of the programme. But for now, I'll hand over to Tom.
6: Thanks, Eamon. If it is possible, as far as it depends on you, live at peace with everyone. This is Romans 12, verse 18, and it's such a useful verse for us when we're thinking about getting on with other people. It's clear that the exhortation or even the command of that verse is at the end. Live at peace with everyone. That's the gold standard. That's what's expected. But the verse is actually softened by 2 caveats. 1, if it's possible, which seems to recognise that there are some relationships that are actually beyond reconciliation as far as we can see. And secondly, it says, as far as it depends on you. This recognises that even if someone does refuse to reconcile, you must do all you can to live at peace. You must do all you can to reconcile. And that's what we see in today's passage. For the second week, we're in 1 Samuel chapters 18 to 20. Last time, we saw the deep friendship between David and Jonathan. It's rare to find such a close friend. And as we look at the relationship between David and Saul today, I would say again, it's rare to find such a devoted enemy in life. The reason I say that is it could be easy to look at how Saul treated David and say, wow, this is extreme. I don't have anyone in my life who's literally trying to kill me, so there's nothing that I can learn from this relationship. But despite how extreme these chapters are, I do think we can still learn from them. Obviously, I could take us down the path of our greatest enemy, couldn't I? Who comes to kill, steal, and destroy. In a spiritual sense, as believers, we have an enemy that makes King Saul looked like Mother Teresa, but we've done some work on spiritual warfare already in this series, so I thought today that we could focus in on human-to-human relationships. Maybe you don't feel like you have any human enemies, but what about people that just don't like you? Is there a neighbor who you've fallen out with? Is there someone from your spouse's family that has never liked you, even though you've never done anything to deserve their dislike? Is there a friendship that has turned sour? Is there someone at work that can't stand you? Is there a person who keeps bringing up your past mistakes? Is there someone who's gossiped about you to other people? Is there someone in church who's been offended by you before and can't seem to let it go? It's likely that you can think of at least one person that you don't really get on with. The aim from Scripture is clear: move towards peace with those people. But what if you've done all that you can do? Well, you might have to take the David option. Over our time today, I'd like to look at how Saul treated David and then how David treated Saul. And we'll finish by looking briefly at Jesus and how he dealt with his enemies. So let's begin with how Saul treated David. Now, what's sad is that David and Saul's relationship started so well. Listen to this from chapter 16. After David went to play the harp to Saul when he'd been afflicted by an evil spirit. Picking up in verse 21, David came to Saul and entered his service. Saul liked him very much, and David became one of his armor bearers. Then Saul sent word to Jesse, saying, "Allow David to remain in my service, for I am pleased with him." So in the beginning, Saul really liked David. He was pleased with him. He even made him his armor bearer. That was a highly trusted position. But after David defeats Goliath, things start to change. At first, it's subtle. A song is sung in chapter 18, verse 7. It says this: "Saul has slain his thousands and David his tens of thousands." And something shifts inside Saul. Insecurity takes root. Comparison seems to give way to jealousy. And jealousy, if left unchecked, always grows. Proverbs 14, verse 13 says, "Envy rots the bones." Now, that is a very vivid picture. Jealousy corrodes from the inside. And James 3, verse 16, "For where you have envy and selfish ambition, there you find disorder and every evil practice." David keeps being successful in battle, a sign of God's favor, but Saul begins to watch David with suspicion. Even though David fights for Saul, Saul seems to lose sight of this. He lets jealousy eat away at him, and the rot shows itself very quickly. The evil spirit returns to Saul, and Saul throws his spear at David. Not once, but twice. Saul literally tries to pin David to the wall. This is attempted murder. What starts as internal insecurity became outward violence. In verse 12 and verse 14 of chapter 18, it says that Saul was afraid of David. So, yes, there was jealousy at David's victories. He succeeded in everything he did, and obviously people noticed. But there was also paranoia at what David would do. Saul could sense God's blessing and favor on David, and he questioned his motives. Now, I love an animal documentary, and you've probably seen before when a younger male lion challenges an older one for control of a pride. The result is always violent and ends with either the older male succeeding and the younger lion kind of having to give way or leaving the pack, or what seems to happen more often is the older lion loses and has to give up leadership if he hasn't been killed in the battle. You know, Saul is a huge guy. He is the king. But he has seen David defeat Goliath and go out to battle multiple times. And Saul sees this as a threat to his position. He sees, in a sense, the younger lion doing what he should be doing. And he wonders if David is going to come for him. After his spear missed twice, Saul tries a very different tactic. He gives two of his daughters to David to marry. Verse 21 says that he did this so that they would be a snare to him. Now, that's pretty dark. To give your own daughters to someone you want dead in the hope that your daughters will kind of help you to be able to do that in some way. He probably thought that they would be more loyal to him than to David, but it didn't work out that way. At the start of chapter 19, Saul returns to a straight kind of murder plot and tells all of his attendants to do his dirty work for him. He also tells his son, Jonathan, to do the same. But Jonathan is literally best friends with David, as we saw last week. They knitted their souls together. They made a covenant to look out for each other and to protect each other. So instead of carrying out his father's orders, Jonathan warns David instead. This leads to Saul trying to impale David for a third time. Thankfully, Saul isn't a very good shot, or David is simply too fast, or more likely, God is involved, protecting his future king. Saul then sends some soldiers to David's house to kill him, but David's wife, Michal, who is obviously King Saul's daughter, helps David escape through the window. It would be funny if it wasn't so sad. Let me read you verse 12 to verse 16 of chapter 19. So Michal let David down through a window, and he fled and escaped. Then Michal took an idol and laid it on the bed, covering it with a garment and putting some goat's hair at the head. When Saul sent the men to capture David, Michal said, "He is ill." Then Saul sent the men back to see David and told them, "Bring him to me in his bed so that I may kill him." But when the men entered, there was an idol in the bed, and at the head was some goat's hair. Well, there you go. The old goat's hair on an idol trick. Classic. All of Saul's plans and plots have failed so far. And you would think that he would be starting to get the idea now that things aren't really going his way. But he continues on. He is just consumed by jealousy and paranoia. His next idea is to send David into battle. He thinks, look, if I keep sending him out to fight the Philistines, at some point they're going to kill him. But again, David shows himself to be the mighty warrior he was all those years back with Goliath and continues to be successful in battle. Saul is so enraged by this, his anger kind of spills over to his own son. When David doesn't attend a new moon feast for 2 days straight, Saul is convinced that Jonathan has given David a heads up, which he has done. So now Saul turns his spear to Jonathan. It's unbelievable, really, but where you have envy and selfish ambition, there you will find disorder and every evil practice. Thankfully, again, King Saul misses. And after this shocking event, it says in chapter 20, verse 34, Jonathan got up from the table in fierce anger. On that second day of the feast, he did not eat because he was grieved at his father's shameful treatment of David. Saul is not justified in his hatred towards David. By the end of chapter 20, we have David becoming a fugitive, fully cut off from Saul's court. So that's how Saul treats David. Let's look now at how David treats Saul. Despite Saul's animosity, David treats Saul with great respect. And what you've likely found in your life is that you can be kind, you can be faithful, you can be humble and spirit-filled, and there will still be somebody who won't like you. David learns this the hard way. He serves Saul faithfully. He fights Saul's battles. He honors Saul as the king, and Saul still hates him. Most of us won't have spears thrown at us, but we will have to deal with people who misunderstand us, who resent us, or simply don't like us. The question is, how do we respond in a Christ-like way? I think David gives us a blueprint. And so let me give you 5 ways that David responds and what we can learn from it. Number one, when people don't like you, sometimes it's not about you. David did nothing wrong. He fought Goliath. He served Saul. He played music to soothe Saul's torment. But in 1 Samuel 18, verse 12, it says, Saul was afraid of David because the Lord was with him. Saul's issue wasn't David's behavior. It was David's favor. Some people dislike you because of what God is doing in you, not because of anything that you've done to them. You know, your peace might highlight someone else's insecurities. Your success might threaten somebody else's ego. Your joy might expose somebody else's restlessness. Your integrity might highlight somebody else's compromise. David didn't cause Saul's jealousy. Saul's own heart did. You don't need to keep explaining yourself. You don't need to keep apologizing for God's blessing. Stop shrinking to make insecure people comfortable. Sometimes the problem isn't you. It's the Saul in them. Now, we do need to recognize that there are times when it may well be us. You may have said something. You may have done something intentionally or unintentionally. And if you're aware of that, you need to go to the person and apologize. But there is a sense of once that's been done, the situation should be dealt with. It should be over. The problem is sometimes people can continue to hold things against you even when you've apologized. Number two, when people don't like you, keep doing what is right. What's incredible is despite the danger and the anger from Saul, David didn't retaliate. He didn't gossip. He didn't plot revenge. And he got plenty of opportunities. In fact, if you fast forward to chapter 24, Saul actually enters a cave to use the toilet to relieve himself. But David and his men are already in there. So Saul is there in a very compromising situation. And David's men urge him to kill Saul. He could have done it so easily. But David instead cuts off a corner of Saul's robe and later confronts him outside the cave, proving his innocence, but also his restraint. And back in chapter 18, verse 14, it says, David behaved wisely in all his ways. David keeps showing up. He keeps serving. He keeps honoring. He keeps trusting God. He showed great wisdom in the way that he treated Saul. He didn't allow himself to be attacked, but he understood that Saul was still king, and he respected that. Even though David was the anointed king to come, he waited patiently. When someone mistreats you, don't mirror their attitude. Don't let their behavior dictate yours. You need to stay faithful. You need to stay kind. You need to stay true to who you are. And this is something that I find particularly difficult myself. I feel like I have a fairly good read on people and can sometimes sense when someone is off with me, even if I don't think I've done anything to warrant it. And I often respond by trying to just stay away from that person. My behavior then is affected by their behavior. Now, the reality is I probably don't read people as well as I think, and I can let, you know, my insecurities and my paranoia sometimes take over. We shouldn't let other people dictate how we respond. And David models this. He continued to act as he always did with integrity. Number three, when people don't like you, let God handle it. Saul tries to kill David repeatedly. David never throws a spear back. He runs, he hides, he waits, and he trusts in God. Remember, David was a mighty warrior. He defeated Goliath. He could have defeated Saul no problem. And I think he probably would have had half the support of Saul's own family if he did it, but he refuses to fight a battle God hasn't called him to. David continues to battle with the Philistines and continues to respect and honor Saul, even though he doesn't deserve it. Some conflicts are not yours to win. They are God's to resolve. Romans 12 echoes this when it says, "Do not take revenge. It is mine to avenge, says the Lord." When someone attacks your reputation or your motives or your character, you don't need to defend yourself to anyone. Let God be your vindicator. As the old phrase says, everything will come out in the wash. God sees all things. God knows all things. And all of us will have to give an account for the way that we've lived. Number four, when people don't like you, lean on godly friendships. God gives David a gift, Jonathan. And we looked at this last week, but Jonathan protects David. Jonathan believes in David and Jonathan strengthens David. You don't need everyone to like you. You just need the right people to stand with you. It's important when dealing with difficult people that you don't withdraw and isolate yourself. It's tempting to act as if everything is fine, but you don't have to carry the burden alone. God often heals us through community. So let me ask you, who is your Jonathan? Who speaks truth to you? Who reminds you of God's promises? Who helps you stay grounded when you're under pressure? And number five, when people don't like you, remember whose you are. Saul sees David as a threat. God calls David chosen. Saul sees David as an enemy, but God calls David a man after his own heart. Saul tries to push David down. God is preparing to lift David up. People's opinions don't cancel God's calling. David's destiny was not in Saul's hands, and neither is yours in the hands of those who dislike you. When someone rejects you or criticizes you, remember where your identity comes from. God's favor outweighs people's disapproval. You know, it really does. And it's important to remind yourself of this because it's horrible when someone dislikes you. I get it. I really get it. And it's hard in those seasons to keep God's opinion of you in your mind front and center. So before Christ was even born, David showed Christ-like character in his dealings with his father-in-law. So we've seen how Saul treated David, and we've seen how David treated Saul. Let's finish then by turning to the New Testament and thinking about what Jesus said about enemies, because again, Jesus had some amazing things, but very challenging things to say. In Matthew 5, verse 44, Jesus said, "Love your enemies." The world says, "Love those who love you, hate those who hate you." But Jesus says, "Love them anyway." Too often we see love as just a feeling, don't we? Now, this is certainly part of it, but love is also a choice. We can choose to treat people in ways that maybe they don't deserve. It's a conscious choice to act with compassion, not just to love our neighbours, but to love those people who actually can't stand us. In Luke 6, verse 27, Jesus taught, "Do good to those who hate you." And this is helpful because love can be a bit vague, can't it? I can say I love someone, but not have anything to do with them. But to love someone shows itself in action. And Jesus says that action should be good. Don't just tolerate those who dislike you. Do good to them. Actively go out of your way to show kindness. Treat them better than they treat you. To the world, this looks like weakness, but actually it's spiritual strength. And Jesus said in the next verse of Luke 6, "Bless those who curse you. Love them, do good to them, and bless them." Blessing means speaking well of them and wishing good for them. When someone doesn't like you, it can be tempting to secretly want them to fail or to fall, for them, you know, not to succeed. You might say the right things, but in your head, you might be thinking, "Oh, look, they're just mean to me. Hopefully they're going to get what's coming to them." Jesus says, bless them. Yes, they will stand before the Lord and give an account, but you should want good for them. You should want them to come to their senses. In Romans 12, Paul quotes from the book of Proverbs, which says this: "If your enemy is hungry, feed him. If he is thirsty, give him something to drink. In doing this, you heap burning coals on his head." This verse shows us that the kindness to an enemy can expose their behavior and awaken their conscience. We want them to come to their senses and to realize how they're acting is not right. And in Matthew 5, 44, Jesus goes as far as to say that we are to pray for our enemies. I remember when I became a Christian, praying for a guy who I called Eggman. Now, let me explain. When I was a teenager, I used to live in Tameside, and this guy made my life a misery for a few years. Me and my brothers used to play basketball out on our driveway often. And one afternoon, as we were playing, there was this egg that just exploded on the wall next to me. We didn't know where it had come from, so we went inside, probably didn't play for a few days. And then we came back to it. And every now and again, eggs would explode around us. I never actually got hit by one, but we didn't know where it was coming from until this teenage guy, a number of years older than me, started shouting at us as the eggs were flying. So it was clearly from him. Not long after that, I remember I was heading up the road from after doing my paper round, and this lad who'd been shouting, I came out to the middle of the road, grabbed my bicycle and got right in my face and started screaming and shouting at me. It looked like he was literally about to punch me in the face. And one of his brothers came over and pulled him away. But it really stuck with me. And it was on my mind, you know, every time I was doing my paper round, as I was cycling past his house, you know, I'd be going particularly fast and trying not to make any eye contact. And it did stop us playing basketball a lot. I was always kind of worried that he was going to start shouting at us again. You know, as I look back on it, it doesn't seem all that bad. But I can remember at that time, it was a huge deal for me. So when I became a Christian, and I remember I was reading through the Gospels, and I read that Jesus said, you need to pray for your enemies. You know, and the thought came to my mind, man, I need to pray for this guy. I haven't seen him since I moved out and have no idea what happened to him. But it was a strange experience when I took a moment to pray for Eggman. I still don't know what his name is, but it's the right thing, isn't it? Because prayer softens your heart and it gives room for God to work on their heart. I have no idea whether that guy remembers what he did or whether he would, you know, what he thinks about it today. But the point is, you can't stay bitter towards someone who you consistently pray for. Prayer is powerful, not just for the person that you're praying for. And a few verses back in Matthew 5, verse 39, Jesus says, do not resist an evil person, and then goes on to say, turn the other cheek. This is as controversial as Jesus' teaching gets. It doesn't mean that we're meant to be a doormat, but it means refusing to repay evil with evil. And David modeled this

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1: Just love his enemies. In theory, he died for them. And the shock of that verse from Romans is that includes you and me. We were enemies of Christ. So when we're called to act like Jesus, we can do this because Jesus has been so good to us. He has forgiven us. He has been patient and kind with us, and he continues to be even today. Jesus doesn't expect anything of us that he didn't model himself. Look, I know this is a personal topic that we've looked at today. I don't know the situations that have come to mind over the last 25 minutes for you. People may have wronged you in significant ways, and that is not right. This teaching from Jesus and from 1 Samuel is not to downplay the wrongs, but it's to show you the Christian way to respond. Through the power of the Holy Spirit, we can forgive our enemies. We can treat people better than they treat us. It should be our aim to live at peace with everyone. But maybe other people in your life won't make that possible. It's for you then to be Christ-like and to treat people better than they treat you, just as David treated Saul better than he deserved.
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0: 12 verses 1 to 3. Therefore, since we are surrounded by such a great cloud of witnesses, let us throw off everything that hinders and the sin that so easily entangles, and let us run with perseverance the race marked out for us, fixing our eyes on Jesus, the pioneer and perfecter of faith. For the joy that was set before him, he endured the cross, scorning its shame, and sat down at the right hand of the throne of God. Consider him who endured such opposition from sinners, so that you will not grow weary and lose heart.
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2: From the Sky News Centre at 7, a virus-struck cruise ship has arrived in Tenerife. The MV Hondius is docking offshore with preparations underway to safely fly passengers home. Britons on board are to quarantine at a hospital on Merseyside. Three people have died from the hantavirus outbreak. Our correspondent Zadia Chowdhury, who's on the island, says small boats will ferry passengers to land at Granadaly at Diabona.
3: Because it is so remote from the local population here, there's a lot of space for the operation to be carried out in a safe way so that there isn't going to be a close proximity between the passengers or the crew on the ship and any of the local population. So I think that has been the real emphasis.
2: A Labour MP is threatening to oust Sir Keir Starmer unless a member of the Cabinet launches a challenge by tomorrow. Catherine West says action's needed after this week's disastrous election results for the party. Community and faith leaders from across Britain have signed an open letter to Jewish people, telling them this country belongs to you as much as any of us. Figures from business, sport and the media have also signed it following a series of anti-Semitic attacks. A man's being questioned on suspicion of attempted murder after a car hit pedestrians in Nottinghamshire. It happened in Arnold Town Centre yesterday morning. Daniel Dubois is the new WBO World Heavyweight Boxing Champion after beating Fabio Wardley in a thrilling fight in Manchester. He recovered from two early knockdowns before stopping his opponent in the 11th round.
4: He's a tough cookie. He took my shots and I had to go through the minor battle after coming off the back of a loss. So I was a bit nervy in there, but what a warrior. I'm honoured to share the ring with a fighter like Fabio.
2: And Manchester City boosted their Premier League title hopes with a 3-0 win over Brentford to move to within 2 points of leaders Arsenal. Hearts are 4 points clear at the top of the Scottish Premiership after a 1-1 draw at Motherwell. That's the latest. I'm Faye De Silva.
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8: A special program for you and for me this Sunday, as we celebrate God's goodness and loving kindness to us. I've been praying. We bow in humble adoration. We bow down before our mighty God in worship, praise, thanksgiving, confession, testimony. We're familiar with those words, aren't we? When Christ shall come with shout of acclamation and take me home, what joy shall fill my heart? Then shall I bow in humble adoration? There it is. Let's bow in humble adoration here on All Souls in Praise and there proclaim, my God, how great thou art. Well, still officially in the church, we're in the Easter season, drawing close to Ascension. The days are getting longer, the days are getting glorious. Do you go through the woods and forest glades? Do you wander there? Do you hear the birds this time of year singing sweetly in the trees? Do you look down from lofty mountain grandeur? Do you hear the brook and feel the gentle breeze? Or maybe it's the sea, the roaring ocean, the mighty waters. Let the seas roar, let the floods clap their hands. As a number of us at this time of year are heading towards the coast or the seaside for a day or for a holiday, let's start with Vaughan Williams' Sea Song's Quick March, whether we're on the clifftop, the quarter deck or the harbour side, wherever it is. Let's enjoy this wonderful naval music. Let's look out to sea, see the sea sparkling, the water, the ships bobbing in the harbour. Let's salute the God who made heaven and earth and all that dwell in it, the seas, and the whole beauty of our world today.

There, the stirring and spirited music of Vaughan Williams, his Sea Song's Quick March. I love the hymn We Have a Gospel to Proclaim, written by Edward Burns, who I see was born in 1938. Yes, we are to proclaim. It's good news for everyone in all the earth, the gospel of the Saviour's name. And on this program, indeed, we sing his glory, we tell his worth. We're to tell of his birth at Bethlehem. We're to tell of his death at Calvary. And appropriate for this time of year, we're to tell of that glorious Easter morn. Empty the tomb, for he and it was free. Jesus broke the power of death and hell that we might share his victory. Well, what a joy to hear the voices of John Lofthouse and Joanne Lunn singing this glorious hymn. Now we rejoice to name him King. They do indeed as they sing the wonderful hymn, We Have a Gospel to Proclaim. That's you and that's me together.

Well, we enjoy psalms, hymns, and spiritual songs on this program. A glorious traditional hymn, well, not that traditional, actually a more modern hymn, we have a gospel to proclaim. But also spiritual songs are glorious as well. I remember, as I was growing up, the emergence of a lovely book called Sound of Living Waters by Betty Polkingham. Maybe you've still got a copy somewhere on your shelves. But in there was a wonderful spiritual song that had a great influence on me. In fact, I still love playing it at the piano. It's called Canticle of the Gift. And as we're thinking about Easter, it's got glorious verses that share about Easter itself. Back in the late 1970s, All Souls produced its own supplementary hymn book. That was before Hymns for Today's Church was published, I remember, in 1982. But the supplementary hymn book, yes, it included the Canticle of the Gift. Number 112, here it is in front of me. And note the references to Easter. Early on that morning, when the world was sleeping, back to life came he. That's Jesus. He conquered death, he conquered sin. But the victory he gave to you and me, Christ our Lord and our King. And someday with the saints we will come before our Father, and then what? We shall shout and dance and sing before the Lord God Almighty. For in our midst, for our very eyes to see, will be Christ our Lord and our King. Say it, sing it. Christ our Lord and our King in the Canticle of the Gift.

Well, the marvellous and spirited Canticle of the Gift, which I see comes from a Roman Catholic background, published by the American Catholic Press, first printed in 1967. So it may be old, but I love playing it still. Those beautiful chords in B minor. That piano accompaniment was by John Wyatt. You may know his name as a writer and as a chief medical person. And it was he who introduced that wonderful key change from B minor to C minor for the final verse, Someday with the Saints. And it's lovely that our All Souls in Praise program comes twice, 7 in the morning and then 9 in the evening again, here on Premier Christian Radio. If you miss the morning or it's not convenient to hear it then, you can always hear it again at 9 o'clock at night. I love your company. Join me as often as you possibly can. You keep me company, and we know that God keeps us in perfect peace. He keeps us as our mind is stayed on him. The darkness is no darkness with thee, Lord, but the night is as clear as the day. The dark and the light to thee are both alike. Well, wonderful words that come from Samuel Sebastian Wesley's setting of text from Isaiah, thou wilt keep him in perfect peace. But before that, let's enjoy Ruth Bollister, a former oboe player in the All Souls Orchestra, who's recorded a lovely oboe concerto by Gustav Holst. And this second movement really reminds us of the music of Johann Sebastian Bach. So before we hear from Samuel Sebastian Wesley, who was in fact named after Johann Sebastian Bach, let's enjoy this wonderful, spirited, slow movement, a la Bach, from Gustav Holst's Oboe Concerto, thanks to the beautiful playing of Ruth Bollister.

Ah, wonderful, whose mind is stayed on thee. Lord, may our minds be stayed purposely on you. Help us to focus on your amazing love for us, your call on our lives, your great promises through your Son, Jesus Christ, our Lord. And where we need it, you, Lord, know where we need it. May we live and dwell, have our being in your perfect peace. And we're supported by members of our family, our community, our church, we trust. And in our churches, we can sing out the words, can't we, that Marty Horn has written, "All are welcome." I do appreciate this modern song, "Let us build a house where love can dwell. Let us build a house where prophets speak, a house where love is found, a house where hands will reach beyond the wooden stone to heal and strengthen, serve and teach. And finally, let's build a house where all are named. Everyone is special in the sight of each other, but in the sight of Almighty God. Indeed, as we will hear sung over and over again, all are welcome."

There, Marty Horn's great modern song, All Are Welcome. Let us build a house, let us build a community together. Let's turn now to joy and celebration. Even long ago, the prophets knew Christ would come. Hooray, so what do? Ring bells, ring, ring, sing choirs, sing, sing. When he comes, who will make him welcome? We welcome each other. And, of course, we welcome the King of Kings, our Lord and Saviour, Jesus Christ.

0: There, Jesus comes, who will make him welcome? We will make him welcome. The final positive line written there by Fred Pratt Green. You're listening to me this Sunday. I'm Noel Tredinnick, presenting All Souls in Praise here on Premier Christian Radio. A joy to have community together, a community of worship, of faith, of exploring the presence and the praises of Jesus Christ our Lord. 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

Well, here on All Souls in Praise, fabulous music there by John Rutter, but also fabulous words by the 16th century Edmund Spenser. Edmund Spenser, born 1552, died 1599. So, an Elizabethan poet and sage as well, most glorious Lord of Life, that on this day didst make thy triumph over death and sin. So, another great Easter anthem. Most glorious Lord of Life. The language may be quaint, but the sentiment is so contemporary. And grant that we, for whom you did die, being with thy dear blood clear washed from sin, yes, may we live forever in felicity. May we indeed entertain one another. And the final line, so let us love, dear Lord, like as we ought. Here's the punchline. Love is the lesson which the Lord us taught. Oh, stirring words by Edmund Spenser. And that was wonderful music just a moment ago by John Rutter for brass, organ and voices. If you were listening in the first half, we talked about thou wilt keep him in perfect peace. Lord, you will keep us in perfect peace. If our mind is focused on you, if our heart is focused, longing for you. As the Bible reads in Ephesians chapter 4, there is one body and one spirit. Just as we were called to one hope that belongs to our call, one Lord, one faith, one baptism, one God and Father of all, who is over all and through all and in all. By the grace which was given to each one of us according to the measure of Christ's gift, we say to one another who have been called, let's walk together in all humility and gentleness, with patience, bearing one another in love, eager to maintain the unity of spirit, here it is, in the bond of peace. Even over the airwaves, let us share that peace together. The peace of the Lord be always with you. And I can hear you responding in your heart, and also with you. In Ephesians chapter 6, put on the shoes for your feet. Having put on the readiness given by the gospel of peace, we have a gospel to proclaim, a gospel of peace. We proclaim the perfect peace of God, like a mighty river flowing. Michael Perry's great hymn about peace, let that flow. We allow music to soften our hearts and give us that sense of peace. And then we shall see him in the morning. Oh, the gospel of peace. Peace is flowing like a river, we trust, in your heart, life, and experience as well, just like a mighty river flowing.

There, we shall see him in the morning. That's a new hymn to me, words by Randall Mannering. Maybe you know it. Sometimes it can be sung to the famous Robert Lowry hymn. Do you know this? We shall see him in the morning when the mists of life have cleared. Look up that lovely hymn by Randall Mannering. It's always good to share new things together as well as well-loved jewels. Well, love, joy, peace. As we come towards the end of our program, shall we go out with joy? Shall we be led forth in peace? May the mountains and the hills break forth into singing. Well, whether you experience a balcony or a brick wall or a lovely landscape, whatever you're looking out on these days, a chimney, some roofs, a busy high street. Well, not only the mountains and the hills, but may you break forth into singing. And we'll go out with joy.

Perhaps you would be kind enough to pray with me. O Almighty God, who alone can order the unruly wills and affections of sinful people, grant to your people that they may love the thing which you command, and desire that which you do promise, that so among the sundry and manifold changes of the world, our hearts may surely there be fixed on you, Lord Jesus, where true joys are to be found. We pray through Jesus Christ our Lord. Amen. And this coming Thursday is Ascension Day. So we pray the collect for the Sunday before the Ascension, the fifth Sunday after Easter. O Lord, for whom all good things do come, grant to us, your humble servants, that by your holy inspiration we may think those things that be good, and that your merciful guidance may perform the same. Lord, would your guiding hand be with each one of us this week. O Lord, from whom all good things do come, Lord, we praise you. Here on All Souls in Praise, no ultradenic praising, as well as choosing and enjoying, choosing and sharing this wonderful music. May the Lord grant you to know his grace and the wonders of his love. And may you with me be able to crown Jesus with many crowns.

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9: Psalm 15. Lord, who may dwell in your sacred tent? Who may live on your holy mountain? The one whose way of life is blameless, who does what is righteous, who speaks the truth from their heart, whose tongue utters no slander, who does no wrong to a neighbour and casts no slur on others, who despises a vile person but honours those who fear the Lord, who keeps an oath even when it hurts, and does not change their mind.

0: who lends money to the poor without interest, who does not accept a bribe against the innocent. Whoever does these things will never be shaken.
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2: Hello, I'm Anna Rees Green. A former minister in Sir Keir Starmer's government claims she'll try to oust him tomorrow. Catherine West says disastrous election results for Labour mean the Prime Minister needs to go. She says if members of the Cabinet don't act to trigger a leadership contest, she'll do it herself.
3: This is what I would describe as an electoral emergency. And sadly, the Cabinet have not come out strongly to lead us and to tell us what's coming next.
2: Now, the son of free speech campaigner Jimmy Lai is asking Donald Trump to help free his father from a life sentence in a Chinese prison. Lai is a devout Catholic and was the founder of Hong Kong's last independent publication, Apple Daily. In February, he was sentenced to 20 years in prison, the longest of its kind in Hong Kong. Sebastian Lai says he's grateful for Donald Trump's interest in his father's case and is urging him to raise it with Xi Jinping when he heads to Beijing this week. Now, a virus-struck cruise ship has arrived in Tenerife. The MV Hondius is docking offshore, with preparations underway to safely fly passengers home. Britons on board are to quarantine at a hospital in Merseyside. And church leaders in Britain have co-signed a multi-faith letter of support for the Jewish community in response to recent anti-Semitic attacks. Along with leaders from Muslim, Hindu and Sikh communities, bishops in the Church of England said anti-Semitism is a problem for us all to fix and tell the Jewish community this country belongs to you as much as any of us. And the weather, it's cooler than yesterday, rather cloudy and breezy for central and southern areas, with showery rain possible in the southeast, wet and windy weather developing across northern Scotland. That's your latest from the Premier News team. For more from a Christian perspective, head to premierchristian.news.
4: My name is Ola Olives and I am a Premier listener. Been listening to Premier Radio since the late 90s. I've really enjoyed the uplifting testimonies, how God brought them through challenges. There were moments in my life at that time that I was also going through some of the similar challenges that these people went through, and to hear someone come through it on the other side and testifying of God's faithfulness was really very encouraging and helpful for me to go through those moments of my life. I believe that Premier stands for light. So the moment we allow light to shine, as the Bible says, when light shines, darkness cannot comprehend it. And so we need the light that Premier carries. And this, our younger generation can know that there is a station that they can access when they feel discouraged and down.
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0: Hello, it's Pam Rhodes here in a very special edition of Hearts and Hymns, where we're looking at some of our best known hymns that are based on Psalms, such a wonderful resource representing all of life, really. Psalms, they might have lived 3,000 years ago, these psalmists, but they were human in the way that we are, and that's why their words still speak to us today. Well, we're going to start off with the help of Graham Kendrick, who's going to be introducing this for us, with the psalm that is number 150. And in that, it says, praise him with the sounding of the trumpet, praise him with the harp and lyre, praise him with timbrel and dancing, praise him with strings and pipe, praise him with the clash of cymbals, praise him with resounding cymbals. Let everything that has breath praise the Lord.
1: How about a little very basic rock and roll? Yeah. Well, do you remember that very old... Praise him on the trumpet, the whole tree of life. Praise him,

bopping away into the distance there. That's Graham Kendrick. And let everything that has breath praise the Lord. Well, another hymn based on a psalm is the old favourite, Jesus Shall Reign Where'er the Sun, based on Psalm 72. And as you listen to the words, as the hymn is sung, just remember the lines from this psalm. May he endure as long as the sun, as long as the moon, through all generations. May he rule from sea to sea and from the river to the ends of the earth. And do you remember the bit about blessings abound? Well, for he will deliver the needy who cry out, the afflicted who have no one to help. He will take pity on the weak and the needy and save the needy from death. And then the last verse echoes the lines from the psalm. Then all nations will be blessed through him and they will call him blessed. Praise be to his glorious name forever. May the whole earth be filled with his glory.

Now, our next hymn, This Is the Day. And this comes as a quote from Psalm 118, which has 29 verses, and number 1 and number 29 are, Oh, give thanks to the Lord, for he is good, for his mercy endures forever. But it's verse 24 on which this hymn is based. This is the day that the Lord has made. We will rejoice and be glad in it.

You can't help but sing along to that one, can you? This is the day that the Lord has made, based on Psalm 118. Now, usually, because the psalmist didn't exactly write in verse as we know it now, these psalms have to be paraphrased and changed to fit in with the music. But the sons of Korah love the psalms and have made some wonderful recordings based on the words of the psalms, but are often able to use the words exactly as we find them in the Bible. So the New International Version of the Bible for Psalm 24 echoes exactly the words that we hear now from Sons of Korah, Psalm 24, "The earth is the Lord's and everything in it."

0: And I'll be back with more hymns based on our most loved psalms after this short break.
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1: See you there.

And on Hearts and Hymns, we're thinking about hymns and modern songs that take the Psalms as their basis and inspiration. And that was from Revero. It was called His Love Upon Me, beautiful, based on Psalm 91. And the words really echo what was sung. It says, "Whoever dwells in the shelter of the Most High will rest in the shadow of the Almighty. I will say of the Lord, He is my refuge and my fortress, my God in whom I trust. He will cover you with his feathers, and under his wings you will find refuge. And because he loves me, says the Lord, I will rescue him. I will protect him, for he acknowledges my name." Well, those lines, "He is my refuge and my fortress," are often heard, aren't they, in hymns. And perhaps the most well-known is "A Mighty Fortress Is Our God," which was written by Martin Luther, who was really the father of the great Reformation that started off in Germany back in the 15th, 16th century. He was just a humble Augustinian monk, but he really changed the way in which we worship, in that he introduced hymn singing into our services. And he also believed that you could find God through a personal relationship, not just by following the routine of church services as they were known at the time. And he based his famous hymn, based partly on Psalm 91, but also on Psalm 46, of which I'll tell you more. Let's hear the hymn first.

His kingdom is forever. And that actually came from Bob Coughlin from Sovereign Grace Music. So lovely to hear that. Well, I told you that I'd mentioned to you about Psalm 46, because in actual fact, it said that a mighty fortress is our God was based on the first line of that, which, as I say, is echoed in many Psalms. But that first line is, God is our refuge and strength, a very present help in trouble. Well, when you need help in trouble, it doesn't come more troublesome, I guess, than when you're at war. And I'm going to play now a version of God is Our Strength and Refuge, which comes from the All Souls Orchestra, but is set to the Dam Busters March. So very opportune, I think, to remember that even in war, we need God as our strength and refuge more than ever.

after that rousing version of the Dam Busters March with new words, God is our strength and refuge, something much quieter, based on Psalm 121, I lift my eyes to the quiet hills. Now, Timothy Dudley Smith, Bishop Timothy Dudley Smith, is a wonderful hymn writer. His words, as you'll hear in just a moment, are these: I lift my eyes to the quiet hills in the press of a busy day. As green hills stand in a dusty land, so God is my strength and stay.

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Sam Rhodes here with Hearts and Hymns, when I'm playing familiar hymns that are based on the words of Psalms, like that one, Jubilate, which is from Psalm 100, the same psalm verses that inspired the stately hymn that we call the Old 100th, this one.

Now, Psalm 136 is the next on which a really familiar hymn is based. Let us with a gladsome mind praise the Lord, for he is kind, for his mercies endure, ever faithful, ever sure. And the words of Psalm 136 start, oh, give thanks to the Lord, for he is good, for his mercy endures forever. And then the next verse, which has that for his mercy endures forever, as every alternate line is, to him who alone does great wonders, to him who by wisdom made the heavens, to him who laid out the earth above the waters, to him who made great lights, the sun to rule by day, the moon and stars to rule by night.

Most of our psalms started life 3,000 years ago as songs, but they still resonate with good advice to answer the challenges of our shared human experience that has probably changed very little down the years. But the style in which we sing those songs has definitely changed. I wonder what the old psalmist would think of Psalm 139, as we hear it now by the New Scottish Hymns Band.

Well, in this programme, when we're thinking about how psalms have evolved to become dearly loved hymns, there can be no better example of that than Psalm 23. Those words have brought comfort to countless generations of Christians down the years, and they are now beautifully expressed in this modern worship song from Stuart Townend.

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8: The true light that gives light to everyone was coming into the world. 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
10: Hello, I'm Anna Rees Green. A former government minister's become the first Labour MP to threaten Sir Keir Starmer with a leadership challenge. Catherine West says she'll launch it tomorrow unless the Cabinet acts first. The

0: Prime Minister is under intense pressure after disastrous election results, which saw them move from power in Wales and lose nearly 1,500 council seats. His Education Secretary, Bridget Phillipson.
1: We got a real kicking. There's no escaping that. And we have to reflect seriously on that. And, you know, we have to reckon with what we need to do as a party now to turn it around. I don't think, however, a leadership contest and all of the problems that that would bring is the answer.
0: Now the son of free speech campaigner Jimmy Lai is asking Donald Trump to help free his father from a life sentence in a Chinese prison. Lai is a devout Catholic and was the founder of Hong Kong's last independent publication, Apple Daily. In February, he was sentenced to 20 years in prison, the longest of its kind in Hong Kong. Sebastian Lai says he's grateful for Donald Trump's interest in his father's case and is urging him to raise it with Xi Jinping when he heads to Beijing this week. Now a virus-struck cruise ship has arrived in Tenerife. The MV Hondius is docking offshore, with preparations underway to safely fly passengers home. Britons on board are to quarantine at a hospital in Merseyside. And church leaders in Britain have co-signed a multi-faith letter of support for the Jewish community in response to recent anti-Semitic attacks. Along with leaders from Muslim, Hindu and Sikh communities, bishops in the Church of England said anti-Semitism is a problem for us all to fix and tell the Jewish community this country belongs to you as much as any of us. And the weather, it's cooler than yesterday, rather cloudy and breezy for central and southern areas, with showery rain possible in the southeast, wet and windy weather developing across northern Scotland. That's your latest from the Premier News team. For more from a Christian perspective, head to premierchristian.news.
2: Hello, my name's Sam from Brighton. My husband's a paramedic and I'm a foster carer. Life can be quite stressful at times, and we just find that having Premier on in the background brings a peace and a calm, helps us to come into God's presence, you know, and unwind. About 7 years ago, also, I was very ill. I had an ear infection that just wouldn't go. I had problems with my salivary glands, acid reflux. I lost 2 stone within about 6 weeks, had to keep having antibiotics, couldn't work. I was so alone as time went on. I was actually ill for 7 months. But through Premier, God was really close to me when I'd just sit there and I'd have to rest. And I'd just listen and abide in God's presence. And God literally carried me through that time. I was so sad as well at the time. It seemed, you know, everybody else was really busy. And although I had lots of friends and family, they couldn't really be there for me. Another friend has said to me, who had ME, she said, people can't really do long-term illness. You know, it's just not what we're wired up to do. We're used to people getting better after about a week, you know. And I'd lost all this weight and the doctors couldn't seem to find out what was wrong. But one day my sister-in-law was worshipping and she found that God said to her that Sam's been healed. And sure enough, the next week I was completely better. So, yeah, we love to have Premier on indoors. We find that it keeps a nice, peaceful, calm atmosphere for the children. Children that we have also express wanting to come to church as well. The Bible studies are so helpful and love listening to people's testimonies and charities. There's so much hope on Premier Christian Radio and, you know, the world needs that. So well done to all those who work hard for Premier Christian Radio, because we can't do without you.
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welcome back from me, Pam Rhodes, to this second hour of Hearts and Hymns Today, which is packed full of requests, enough to keep us marching in praise of God right up to the end of our time together this morning. And to help us stay in step, well, here's a perfect song, looking forward to what will happen when the trumpet of the Lord shall sound.

Great song, that. And on to our next. I've received an email this week from a lovely Nigerian lady with the name Blessing. And how wonderful it must be to go through life with a name like that. Anyway, Blessing tells me that there is one modern song she always loves to hear, and she can't help joining in with her answers to the questions that are asked throughout it. And I do know what you mean, Blessing, because I think we all find ourselves joining in with this song, Is He Worthy? With those questions, sung for us now by Shane and Shane.

And here's another very moving message that I received from Lena Tennant, who wonders if I could play the song that reminds her so much of her mother-in-law, Joyce Tennant, who passed away on the 8th of May last year. So her loss still feels very raw for everyone to whom she was a much-loved wife, mother, sister, aunt, grandma, great-grandma, friend, and pillar of strength whose warmth and resilience touched all who knew her. Joyce was born in Jamaica, but in 1961, at the age of 19, she started a new life here with her brothers and sister in Herne Hill, where she later met her future husband, Lloyd. Joyce worked for a while as a bus conductress for London Transport, affectionately known as a Clippy. Gosh, do you remember them? It is a lovely memory for many of us, I think, isn't it? But then as the years passed, Joyce became the matriarch of the family, always in contact with her children and grandchildren, who often all came round for Sunday lunch when she managed to include everyone's favourites to eat. And in the background, there was always Premier Christian Radio playing, which she'd be singing along to. And I gather that is a tradition that her husband Lloyd still keeps up today. Well, good on you, Lloyd. Well, Lena finishes by saying that Joyce was a woman who faced life's challenges head on with grace and unwavering resolve, but had her faith to guide her. And everyone who knew her couldn't help but love her. The last words she spoke were, "In Jesus' name," which was no surprise because all her life she loved her Lord above all things. And this song was definitely one of her favourites, "In the Garden."

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Fran Rhodes here, glad you stayed around for more Hearts and Hymns. And that was Brian Dirksen there, the inspiring Canadian songwriter and worship leader who I was lucky enough to meet when he was here in this country a year or two ago. Very talented man, and isn't that just a wonderful song, Refine as Fire? Now, the messages that come into Hearts and Hymns every week don't come nicer than this lovely email from Faith Muchara from Raynham Village in Essex. Faith says, I love your programme, Hearts and Hymns, so much. It is such a blessing to me and I never want to miss it. I listen to it every Sunday before going to church and oh, what a blessing it is. Thank you, Pam. Well, thank you, Faith, for listening. And that's a thank you I owe to all of you. It would be very lonely here on Sunday mornings if you all weren't listening, so please stay around. Anyway, Faith goes on to say, can you please play the hymn that reminds me of my high school days, The King of Love, My Shepherd Is? It would be lovely if you play it to the old tune. And I hope the hymn will bless other listeners too. Well, Faith, I hope I've got this right. This is the melody I remember from being at school, and I'm hoping it is the one that you've got in mind too, for The King of Love, My Shepherd Is.

Now, that was the very well-known Celebration Choir there, who were based in Sheffield, which is a coincidence because the headquarters of the Church Army is in Sheffield, and I'm often in touch with various members of the team there, including Sarah Waller. Now, it's wonderful that Sarah is back at work now after 3 months of being really quite ill with hospital visits, a lot of pain and worry, and time at home trying to get her condition under control and her health back. Sarah has got nothing but praise for the medical team in Sheffield who've nursed her throughout these past few months. But the people she really wants to thank most of all are her parents, Ellen and Roy Waller, who live just down the road from her in Sheffield and who've been alongside her all the way. Constant, caring, loving, generous and wonderful company, ready to help no matter what. In fact, Sarah says, as a Church Army evangelist, when she's trying to put into words the nature of God and her relationship with him, she realises that her description is just a much bigger version of all she would want to say about her dad, and that a God in heaven who loves her even more than her dad is just the greatest blessing. So Sarah would like to say a heartfelt thank you to you both, Ellen and Roy, and she thinks that to hear the familiar words of Psalm 23 as they're sung in that dearly loved hymn, "The Lord's My Shepherd," would make your day, especially if it comes from the choir of York Minster, who were about to do the honours.

0: Oh, you'll need a breather after that, and then I'll be back with more Hearts and Hymns.
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Welcome back from me, Pam Rhodes, to Hots and Hymns. And that was Chris Tomlin, who made that prayerful song famous after he was one of its brilliant Christian writers, five of them in all. Of course, that was Chris Tomlin and also Brian Johnson and Jen Johnson, Jason Ingram and Phil Wickham. So all very famous names in modern worship music. But here's a much older song, My Jesus, I Love Thee, written back in the late 1800s by a young Canadian Methodist called William Featherston, who sadly died when he was only 27 years old. Now, I played this hymn a few weekends ago on Hearts and Hymns when it was requested by May Kemp, who said that she felt God wanted her to ask me to play this because someone needed to hear it. And we did find out who that someone was, because soon after, Anne McAlpine got in touch to say that hymn, My Jesus, I Love Thee, has always been very special to me, but I haven't sung it for decades. I don't sing much now because my mouth gets very sore. But this morning I sang it all the way through and it was such a blessing. I can't find the words to describe it, and I shall be singing much more from now on. Well, Anne, that is very good news. And what an encouraging message that is. And I do hope that you will keep singing hymns again now that you've started. In fact, there is a well-told story. I don't know if it's true, but it's certainly very well known, about a singer who chose that hymn when it was still quite new for a very special purpose. Now, she was a talented young actress and singer who started chatting quite by chance to a desperately ill girl whose bed had been moved towards the street door so that she could watch the world go by. And the girl's uncomplaining acceptance of her illness touched the actress very deeply, especially as she heard that the young girl's strength and trust came from her faith in God. Resolving then that she too would follow Jesus, the actress went back to give the news to her father, who owned the theatre company in which she was the popular leading lady. When she told her father that she didn't think the life of an actress was consistent with Christian life, he warned that their livelihood would be ruined if she left. Loving her father dearly, she agreed to fulfil her role in their performance the following day. And he watched as she stepped onto the stage to an enthusiastic round of applause. But then she remained silent for a while, until finally she started with great feeling to sing this hymn, O Jesus, I Love Thee. And it's said that as she sang, members of the audience were openly crying at her sincerity as she sang. And then she walked off stage for the very last time to their applause for her courage and commitment. And the story goes on that although it took a while for her father to accept her decision, in the end, he too came to faith. And together they went on to use their artistic skills as evangelists, bringing many others to Christ. And it all began for them with this lovely hymn, My Jesus, I Love Thee.

Well, I do hope you've enjoyed our time together this morning enough to come back and join me again at the same time any Sunday morning between 8 and 10. I'm always here, always glad to play requests for you, so do drop me a line letting me know what you might like to hear. And you can send it to the programme's email address, that's heartsandhymns@premier.org.uk, or the postal address is Hearts and Hymns, Premier Christian Radio, Unit 6, April Court, Cybron Way, Crowborough, TN63DZ. Oh, and don't forget, I'm always on the radio on Saturday lunchtimes, just after the 1 o'clock news, with All Together Now, a chance for you to sing along with some familiar and much-loved hymns and worship songs. I do hope you'll be able to join me then, when I can promise you favourites just as good as this one.

0: And that's it from me, Pam Rose, for today. I do wish you every blessing until the next time we're together. So take care. Till then. Bye now.
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11: 1 Corinthians 1, verses 22 to 25. Jews demand signs and Greeks look for wisdom, but we preach Christ crucified, a stumbling block to Jews and foolishness to Gentiles. But to those whom God has called, both Jews and Greeks, Christ the power of God and the wisdom of God. For the foolishness of God is wiser than human wisdom, and the weakness of God is stronger than human strength.
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13: Hello, I'm Anna Rees Green. A Labour MP who's threatening to challenge Sir Keir Starmer's position says Cabinet ministers should come up with somebody they can all get behind. Catherine West says she'll formally call for a leadership election tomorrow. The Prime Minister is making a major speech in the morning after disastrous election results for Labour. Education Secretary Bridget Phillipson insists it's not the right time for a leadership change. Here's what West has to say.
14: Once I've listened carefully to what he says, I will be demanding a timetable for an orderly transition, because we've only really got 2 years to turn around the Labour message, to get it out there and to win back working people.
13: Now, the son of free speech campaigner Jimmy Lai is asking Donald Trump to help free his father from a life sentence in a

0: Chinese prison. Lai is a devout Catholic and was the founder of Hong Kong's last independent publication, Apple Daily. In February, he was sentenced to 20 years in prison, the longest of its kind in Hong Kong. Sebastian Lai says he's grateful for Donald Trump's interest in his father's case and is urging him to raise it with Xi Jinping when he heads to Beijing this week. Now, a virus-struck cruise ship has arrived in Tenerife. The MV Hondius is docking offshore, with preparations underway to safely fly passengers home. Britons on board are to quarantine at a hospital in Merseyside. And church leaders in Britain have co-signed a multi-faith letter of support for the Jewish community in response to recent anti-Semitic attacks. Along with leaders from Muslim, Hindu and Sikh communities, bishops in the Church of England said anti-Semitism is a problem for us all to fix and tell the Jewish community this country belongs to you as much as any of us. And the weather, it's cooler than yesterday, rather cloudy and breezy for central and southern areas, with showery rain possible in the southeast, wet and windy weather developing across northern Scotland. That's your latest from the Premier News team. For more from a Christian perspective, head to premierchristian.news.
1: This is Colin from Northampton. 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
4: Hey, very good morning to you. Simon Ward here, and thank you so much for joining me. So good to have your company and to encourage one another as we worship at home today. And there can't be a better place to start our worship than by reminding ourselves of God's love for us, and indeed his call for us to love others. And this isn't just a nice idea, it's an instruction direct from the lips of Jesus himself to his disciples, shortly after he'd washed their feet in the upper room on the night before his crucifixion. John recorded it in chapter 13 of his Gospel, verses 34 and 35. "A new command I give you," said Jesus, "love one another. As I have loved you, so you must love one another. By this everyone will know that you are my disciples, if you love one another." Let's focus, shall we, on God's love for us. But first, a rather fun piece from Graham Kendrick and Friends, calling us to share with each other a little bit of love.

Graham Kendrick and friends there. And having considered that we should be loving one another, let's join Keith and Kristen Getty now, just recalling the magnificent, marvellous, matchless love of God.

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2: Coming up at 10:30, Pastor Rick Warren will be bringing us our Sunday sermon. But due to electrical maintenance works this weekend in the building where Premier's studios are based, sadly, your usual texts and emails won't get through. So I'm unable to attend to prayer requests this morning. So just for this week, please don't send in those requests. Shall we continue our worship, focusing on God's immeasurable love for us, as we join the choir of King's College, Cambridge?

Let's take a moment to consider what it cost the King of Kings, the one through whom all things were made, to step down from heaven and become like us, to shed his costly, precious blood that we might live.

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2: Continuing to explore the promises God makes in the Bible, and there's reckoned to be over 3,000 of them. A favourite Bible passage of mine can be found in Isaiah chapter 40, where the prophet, with a fair amount of irony I have to say, ridicules the idol worship that has become so prevalent among God's people as they follow the ways of the world around them, and that was to lead to exile in Babylon. Yet, for those who place their hope in the Lord, it's a very different story. Here's Isaiah chapter 40 from verse 18. With whom then will you compare God? To what image will you liken him? As for an idol, a metal worker casts it, and a goldsmith overlays it with gold and fashions silver chains for it. A person too poor to present such an offering selects wood that will not rot. They look for a skilled worker to set up an idol that will not topple. Do you not know? Have you not heard? Has it not been told you from the beginning? Have you not understood since the earth was founded? He, the Lord, sits enthroned above the circle of the earth, and its people are like grasshoppers. He stretches out the heavens like a canopy and spreads them out like a tent to live in. He brings princes to naught and reduces the rulers of this world to nothing. No sooner are they planted, no sooner are they sown, no sooner do they take root in the ground than he blows on them and they wither, and a whirlwind sweeps them away like chaff. To whom will you compare me, or who is my equal, says the Holy One? Lift up your eyes and look to the heavens. Who created all these? He who brings out the starry host one by one and calls forth each of them by name. Because of his great power and mighty strength, not one of them is missing. Why do you complain, Jacob? Why do you say, Israel, my wares hidden from the Lord, my causes disregarded by my God? Do you not know? Have you not heard? The Lord is the everlasting God, the creator of the ends of the earth. He will not grow tired or weary, and his understanding no one can fathom. He gives strength to the weary and increases the power of the weak. Even youths grow tired and weary, and young men stumble and fall. But those who hope in the Lord will renew their strength. They will soar on wings like eagles. They will run and not grow weary. They will walk and not be faint. Two quick thoughts. Firstly, I heard a sermon some years back now when the speaker compared ridding ourselves of sin with washing the car. The longer you leave it, the harder it is to get the dirt off. And I have to say, whenever I wash my car, I reassure myself that I'm not engaging in modern day idol worship, but actually undertaking a spiritual exercise. And then, as someone who's not as young as I used to be, the idea that those who hope in the Lord will renew their strength is a real encouragement. It doesn't mean that I should be applying for a place on the next London Marathon, maybe, but it does mean that when I'm following where God leads me, he will provide me with the strength, mental, physical, and spiritual, that I need. As the saying goes, God doesn't call the equipped, he equips the called. Might that be a challenge for you today, to step out of your comfort zone and trust that God will strengthen you? The Apostle Paul picks up this thought in Colossians 1 from verse 9. We continually ask God, says Paul, to fill you with the knowledge of his will through all the wisdom and understanding that the Spirit gives, so that you may live a life worthy of the Lord and please him in every way, bearing fruit in every good work, growing in the knowledge of God, being strengthened with all power, according to his glorious might, so that you may have great endurance and patience, and giving joyful thanks to the Father, who has qualified you to share in the inheritance of his holy people in the kingdom of light. Let's be those, shall we, who are being led to do the good works God has prepared for us, and trust in him to empower us and give him the glory with joyful hearts. Shall we worship now with Chris Tomlin, Strength Will Rise, as we wait upon the Lord.

0: Chris Tomlin there, Everlasting God. You're listening to Worship at Home with me, Simon Ward. And coming up after 11 o'clock, I'm going to be introducing our guest today, retired circuit judge, His Honour David Turner, KC. And a reminder that because of electrical maintenance works in the building here today, sadly, I'm not able to receive your texts and emails, so we won't have specific prayer requests today. Coming up after our Sunday sermon, it's time for our Sunday offering. But first, here's Pastor Rick Warren.
1: Premier gives space for Christians to have their say, and the teaching in this programme may not reflect the views of everyone.
2: I've been receiving many, many notes from you during this series on unhealthy relationships, and a lot of you have been giving me some good material. In fact, this weekend's message is based on a letter that I got recently. Let me read it to you. It's a pretty serious letter. It says, "Dear Pastor Rick, your Crazy Maker series is really helping me a lot. But there's one area where I always make myself crazy. And that is the fear of disapproval. It really messes up my relationships and it makes me miserable. To be honest, I am so afraid of being rejected that I let people walk all over me. It affects what I say, it affects what I wear, it even affects the food I eat. I hate feeling this weak, but I don't know how to change. For all my life, I have worried about what other people think about me. As a little child, I quickly learned that certain things would bring the smile and approval of my parents and other adults. And then when I started grade school, the approval of my friends became the most important thing in my life. Now I'm in college, but I've never grown out of this fear of being rejected. I still live my life mainly based on the approval of others." I know you're relating to this. "I still live my life mainly based on the approval of others. I want so badly to be liked, to fit in, and to be accepted, that I have done all kinds of dumb stuff that my friends and my boyfriends forced me to do. I really regret that. You know, most of the time, I know the right thing to do. I'm just afraid to do it, worrying about what my friends will think. Why am I so weak? Why can't I handle their disapproval? I have opinions, but I'm always afraid to express them. I remember that one time you said, the fear of sharing your faith is a sign that you're a people pleaser, that you're controlled by the opinions of others. I am tired of saying yes to people just because I'm afraid to say no. I know you're relating to that one. I'm tired of caring too much about what other people think of me. I'm tired of being manipulated and used. But in many ways, it's my fault. Sometimes I feel that I don't even know who I am. I'm just a collection of the expectations of others." Wow, that is a brutally, brutally honest letter. And I admire the person for writing that to me. This woman is talking about a very common problem that makes us all crazy. It is addiction approval. It is the addiction to the approval of others. It's one of the most common destroyers of happiness. And if you don't deal with this issue, you will be miserable most of your life. You will be controlled by other people. They will put you in their boxes. You'll end up living the life that your daddy wanted you to live, your mom wanted you to live, your kids wanted you to live, your spouse wanted you to live, your boyfriend or girlfriend. You're not going to live the life God wanted you to live. You're going to end up living a life that everybody else put you in, and you will miss the gifts that God gave you. You will miss the purpose that God gave you. You will miss so many things in your life if you don't learn how to not be a people pleaser. So this week, during this Crazy Maker series, we're going to look at the one that's in your mind that causes you to make yourself crazy, which is fearing the disapproval of other people, fearing the rejection of other people, fearing too much what other people think about your life. And when you do that, when you have that fear in your life, it lets all kinds of crazy makers, you've left the door wide open. And all kinds of crazy makers can dominate, can control, can manipulate, can cajole, can cause you to say yes when you want to say no, and cause you to say no when you want to say yes, and miss all kinds of things in your life. There's a verse in Proverbs 29, verse 25. Today's English version, it says this. In fact, let's read this verse aloud together. It is a dangerous trap to be concerned with what others think of you. But if you trust the Lord, you are safe. Now, circle the phrase, dangerous trap. It is a dangerous trap. The Bible calls it a snare in the King James Version. The Bible calls it disabling in the Message paraphrase. It is a trap. And so today I want us to look at the concept of escaping the people-pleaser trap. And what we're going to do is briefly two things. Look at how it traps you, okay? Why it's a trap, why you want to deal with this issue in your life, why it's a trap, and then how to escape and how to avoid it. And the Bible is very, very clear about both of these issues. Now, before we look at it, I need to explain to you that actually the desire to get the approval of other people, that's not a bad thing. That's a legitimate need in your life. You do need the approval of others in your life. You just don't need it to dominate your life. There's nothing wrong with wanting to please your parents. There's nothing wrong with wanting to please your husband, your wife. There's nothing wrong to wanting to be loved, liked, and approved of by friends, by family, by neighbors. There's nothing wrong with that. And actually, you need an amount of approval in your life. In fact, the Bible tells us and actually commands us to try to please other people in many ways. In other words, don't just live for yourself. If you don't care at all about pleasing other people, if you're only living for yourself, you're a narcissist. The person who has no interest in the approval of other people, you know who you call that? A sociopath. They're the people who go out and blow up buildings, okay? If you have no need for any approval in your life, then really you are so narcissistic, you are so self-centered, you are so selfish, that is actually a real problem in your life. So there's nothing wrong with wanting the approval of other people. But like all of God's good gifts, what is a good thing in your life, a legitimate need, can be misused. You have a need for food in your life. It can be misused. Everybody agree with that? Okay. You have a need for sex. It can be misused. You have a need for approval. It can be misused. Everything that God gave us as gifts actually can be misused if we don't handle it correctly. So let's begin by looking at five reasons why trying to please everybody is a trap. Pastor Kurt Johnston and Pastor Brad Baker are helping me with this message today, and they're going to help me deal with the identifying the causes of pleasing everybody, and then I'm going to come back and deal with the cure. Okay, so let me give you five things why you need to deal with this. Why maybe you've had it all your life, you've worried too much about the approval of other people. It is a trap, the Bible says. How is it a trap? Number one, write this down. It causes me to miss God's purpose. It causes me to miss God's purpose for my life. You cannot be worried about being what everybody else wants you to be and focus on what God created you to be at the same time. If you're always worried and you're always trying to be what your parents wanted you to be, what your husband, your wife wanted to be, what your friends, your boyfriend, your girlfriend, whoever it is, if you're always trying to meet their expectations, if you're always trying to meet, fulfill their purpose for your life, you will miss God's purpose for your life. In fact, this is so important. It's one of the two primary areas that we miss God's purpose for our life. One is envy, and the other is peer pressure. When I envy other people's lives, and when I'm pressured by other people, I miss what God wants me to do with my life. You know, Campus Crusade has a gospel tract that says, God loves you and has a wonderful plan for your life. But in reality, God loves you and everybody else has a wonderful plan for your life. And if you listen to those plans, you will miss God's plan. 1 Thessalonians, Paul says in chapter 2, verse 4, our purpose is to please God, not people. That's your purpose in life. God didn't put you here on earth to please other people. Our purpose is to please God, not people. He is the one who examines the motives of the heart. So, if I don't deal with this issue, I'm going to miss God's purpose for my life. Pastor Kurt is going to come and talk about the next couple.
3: Well, let's go ahead and take a look at just a few more reasons why trying to please everyone is such a trap. We just talked about the first one, that it causes me to miss God's purpose for my life. Another reason is this, that it keeps me from growing in my faith. When we try to please everyone, it stunts our ability to grow in our relationship with Jesus Christ. I want you to think about this for just a minute. When God is big in our lives, when God is big, people have less power in our lives. Their influence is a little bit diminished when God is big in our lives. But on the flip side, when we allow people to be big, what ends up happening is God becomes diminished, and we give to people in our lives what really only belongs to God. We give to people authority. We give to people influence. We give to people what God deserves to have. John 5:44 says this, you try to get praise from each other, but you do not try to get the praise that comes from the only God. So how can you believe? That verse makes it very clear that we are disabled in our faith. A people-pleasing mentality hinders our ability to grow in faith. Look at Proverbs 29:25. It says this in the Message, the fear of human opinion disables. Well, what does it disable? Primarily, the fear of human opinion disables our ability to grow closer in our relationship with Jesus. A third problem is this, is that it leads me to sin. Trying to please everyone leads me to sin. You might want to, next to that, just write, giving in to peer pressure. Proverbs 1 verse 10 says this, dear friend, if bad companions tempt you, don't go along with them. When I read these verses, when I look at the lives of people in Scripture and I see their experiences, it causes me to ask myself a question that might be worth you asking yourself the same question, and that's simply this. In what areas of my life am I caving in to the expectation of other people? In what areas am I doing what I know is wrong in order to win the approval or to avoid the rejection of other people?
4: The fourth reason that trying to please everybody is such a trap is that it causes hypocrisy in our lives. And when hypocrisy invades our lives, we start to wear masks. We become chameleons. We adapt to our environment. And few things are as exhausting as trying to figure out what mask you're trying to wear in front of which people in which context. It's completely and entirely exhausting. And God doesn't want us to spend our energies there trying to please everyone by wearing masks. No. It's far too much that God has for us in our lives. When we wear masks, we fake it. We pretend. We don't reveal our true selves. And we just love to make ourselves look better than we are. And Jesus knew this about the tendency of the human heart, spoke directly to it in Luke chapter 16. This is verse 15. He says, you make yourselves look good in other people's eyes, but God knows your heart. The fifth reason, while running around trying to please everybody is just a horrible trap, is that it silences my witness. Pastor Rick's going to spend the rest of his message giving us the antidote. How do we break free from this trap?
2: So what is the antidote? I mean, you know this. You know that there are times that you don't do the right thing because you're worried about what other people think. And you know that there are times when you do the wrong thing because you're worried about what other people think. What is the antidote to approval addiction? In other words, how do I break free from the people pleaser prison? You say that. People pleaser prison. People pleaser prison. People pleaser prison. How much chuck could a woodchuck chuck? And the antidote is right here. It's between your earlobes. You change the way you think, because this particular crazy maker is in your mind. It's in you. And when you have a fear of disapproval, when you have a fear of conflict, when you have a fear of rejection, when you are overly worried about what other people think, all kinds of crazy makers are going to run over your life. They're going to dominate your life, and you're going to miss all these things that Brad and Kurt just talked about. The Bible says in the book of Romans 12, it says, be transformed by renewing your mind. In other words, the way you change your life is to change your mind. The way you change your life is to change the way you think. Jesus said, when you know the truth will set you free. Exactly. And so what I want to do right now, in the last couple minutes, I'm going to give you six truths that will set you free. These six truths, you need to memorize them. You need to burn them into your mind so that when you are in those high-pressure situations and you're starting to let other people control you and you want to say yes when they want you to say no, or you want to say no when they want you to say yes, you can call these six Bible truths to mind, and they will be an antidote to approval addiction. Okay, let's just write them down and see quickly what the Bible says about them. Number one, first thing I need to remember, even God can't please everybody. All right? Even God can't please everybody. Right now, there are people praying for different teams to win at a sport. Half of those people are going to be disappointed in the game. Right now, some people are praying for it to rain, and some people are praying for it to be sunny. Half of those people are going to be disappointed. Even God can't please everybody. Now, only a fool would try to do what God can't do. You think you're God? You think you can please everybody? There's no way. Going through life, most of the people in this world are going to disapprove of you. Accept it. Going through life, you cannot please everybody. Even God cannot do that. In fact, Jesus said it like this: woe to you when all men speak well of you. What does woe mean? Woe. Woe means bad news. If everybody likes you, it means you stand for nothing. It means you're a chameleon. You're a cop-out. You're a wimp. You're wishy-washy. If everybody likes you, you have no conviction. You have no beliefs. Because the moment you take a stand, somebody's going to start throwing rocks at you. Jesus says, woe when all men speak well of you. Now, let me tell you something. Not a time in your life are all men going to speak well of you, except at your funeral. That's the only time you only hear good stuff about people, at a funeral. But until you get to your funeral, people are going to not speak well of you. Even God can't please everybody. Number two, I don't need anyone's approval to be happy. I don't need it. Not only can I not get it, I don't need it. You don't need everyone's approval to be happy. Why? You've heard me say this so many times. Happiness is a choice. You are as happy as you choose to be. What other people think of you has no relationship to your happiness unless you choose to let them manipulate you. You don't need other people's approval to be happy. Happiness is a choice. If I think I can only be happy if they like me, you're not going to be happy. Now, let me give you some facts of life that the Bible teaches. You can't please everybody. You don't have to please everybody. God doesn't expect you to please everybody. You don't need everybody's approval to be happy. No matter what you do, somebody's going to disagree with you, and disapproval doesn't have to ruin your happiness. You know, you think about the most popular people in America, half the nation doesn't like them. How does a person get elected president? You don't even have to have a majority. When President Clinton was elected, you remember Ross Perot? When Ross Perot ran, and it was Clinton and those guys all ran at the same time, and Clinton won, he won both of his elections with less than 50%. So most of the people in the nation did not vote for him as president. And no matter the moment you become a leader or anything, half the people aren't going to like you. So you're never going to get it. But here's the point. Some of you have spent all of your life trying in your mind to please an unpleasable person, probably a parent. And you wanted to show them wrong. And then your dad or your mom said, you're never going to amount to anything. You're worthless. Why can't you be like your brother? Ah, blah, blah, blah, and all these things. And you, in your mind, thought, I am going to earn their approval. And you have tried and you have tried and you have tried and tried to win that person's approval, that unbelievable, and you haven't got it. Now, I'm sorry. And I'm sorry for the pain you've been in. But let me just tell you something. It's a self-inflicted prison. That person that you've been trying to get their approval all your life and you haven't got it yet, guess what? You ain't gonna get it. If you haven't got it by now, you're not gonna ever get it. But let me say something more important than that. It's not about you. It's not your fault. It's not saying anything about you. The problem is their problem. They are unpleasable. And when you got C's on your report card, they expected B's. And when you got B's, they expected A's. You got an A, they wanted straight A's. And they were always unpleasable. That's their problem. It's not your problem. If you haven't got their approval by now, you're not going to get it. Some of you are 50, 60 years old, still trying to get somebody's approval. You're not going to get it, but the better news is this. You don't need it. You don't need it to be happy. You don't need their approval. Let it go. I don't need the approval of other people to be happy. What I need to do is learn the attitude of Jesus. What did Jesus say? Look on your outline, John 5:41. Your approval or disapproval means nothing to me. Your approval or disapproval means nothing to me. Now, Kurt already mentioned it. The bigger God is in your life, the smaller people are in your life. The bigger you make people in your life, the smaller God is. If God is big in your life, when Jesus is number one in your life, he sets you free from the approval addiction because you're just focused on him. Jesus sets us free from a lot of things. He said, the truth will set you free. And if the Son sets you free, you shall be free indeed. He sets us free from the pain of bitterness. He sets us free from the burden of guilt. He sets us free from the fear of death. There are a lot of things Jesus set us free from. But one of them he sets us free from is the expectations of others. And wow, when you're set free from the expectations of others, you can be who your Creator made you to be, not what everybody else is trying to mold you and make you to be. Now, let me be real honest. I want you to listen to me on this. If you are looking to any human being to meet all your needs, you're going to be severely disappointed because nobody can do that. Only God can meet all your needs. If you are looking, let me say it another way, to any human being to keep you happy, you're going to be unhappy most of your life. Because they're going to disappoint you. Human love runs out. Human people disappoint you. So you better put your happiness in somebody and something that cannot be taken from you, and that is your relationship to Jesus Christ. You need to look to God. Isaiah 51, verse 12 says this. God says, I am the one. He says, I am the one who comforts you. I'm the one who meets your emotional needs. Not all these other people. I'm the one who comforts you. So, why are you afraid of mere humans who wither like grass and disappear? In other words, they grow old, they die, they move off, they divorce, there's death, there's all these kind of things. Because I'm the one to meet all your emotional needs. Why are you looking at everybody else to do things in your life that only I can do? First, if you look at somebody else to meet all your needs, it's unfair to them and it's disappointing to you. The one thing about God is this. He has promised to never, never reject his children. Okay? Other people may reject you. If you're a child of God, you've put your faith in Christ, you're in the family of God, God says, I will never, never reject you. Because his love for you is unconditional. In fact, this is one of the most amazing verses in the Bible, Psalm 27:10 on your outline. Even if my father and mother abandon me, they reject me. Even if my father and mother abandon me, the Lord will hold me close. I can count on that.
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0: Thank you so much, Pastor Rick Warren. Coming up in a few minutes, it's time for our Sunday offering. First, though, here's Lauren Harris and New Wine Worship, Nothing But Grace.

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1: 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Sometimes when I'm facing challenges, I know that I've woken up in the morning hearing particular songs on Premier, which have just lifted me and just encouraged me. 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
3: 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And today is Sunday the 10th of May. It's time now for our Sunday offering. And we heard just a moment back from Dawn and how Premier is so important to her as she navigates her days. I wonder why Premier is really important to you. And that's particularly important because Premier is a listener-supported ministry, which means it's your radio station. And part of that is that it's funded by you as well. And thus, my invitation to you this morning to make your gift into our Sunday offering. And I would say in these days it is so particularly important, where there are so many challenging situations that people are having to face, locally, nationally, indeed globally, with the environment and all the other issues that are before us. And your gift to Premier this morning will enable us to continue broadcasting 24 hours a day the good news of Jesus Christ, which brings people hope in these very difficult and challenging times. So could I invite you to consider making your gift this morning? How much might you give? Well, it might be £10, it might be £50, £100. Maybe you can make a larger gift, maybe £1,000 or so, which is no more important than gifts with less noughts on it, but it does cover those who are unable to make their gift this morning, even though they'd loved to. 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

Kim Hill there in You Alone. And if you've been able to make a gift this morning, thank you so much. 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Shall we pray? Father God, we come before you today with hearts full of gratitude. Thank you so much for the generosity of those listening. Their sacrificial giving reflects your love and grace to us all. May their contributions be a source of great blessing to them, but also to all those who benefit from listening to Premier. Guide us here at Premier in using these resources wisely to further your work and to glorify your name. And it's in Jesus' precious name that we pray. Amen. A reminder that due to electrical work taking place in the building where Premier Studios are based, we are unable, sadly, to receive texts and emails this morning, so we won't be praying for your particular requests. We will, however, be, of course, continuing that from next week. Coming up shortly, I'm going to be introducing our guest today, retired circuit judge, His Honour David Turner, KC. First, though, should we continue to worship with Lucy Grimble and Heartbeats? Sure.

0: Our guest today is His Honour David Turner, KC, who recently retired as a circuit judge. David, welcome to Worship at Home. Although you were to practice as a barrister initially in London and sat as a judge in Essex and London, you're not brought up in Southeast England, were you?
1: Good morning, Simon. No, I wasn't. I grew up in Londonderry in Northern Ireland, the second city of Ulster, though my mother's criticism while she was alive was that I had entirely lost my accent. No, I grew up in Londonderry from 0 to 18 before coming to London in 1972, King's College, to study law. It was an interesting time in Northern Ireland growing up during the Troubles from the late 60s onwards. That threw quite a shadow over life in the city, but it was a good time in all sorts of other ways too.
0: David, how did you get on at school? Were they happy times?
1: Yeah, I had a very happy time at school. I began in a church school where my father was the principal. He changed schools about 18 months in, and I went to my second primary school, much nearer home, and then moved on to the grammar school, Foyle College, which was a fine school with which I've kept up some links subsequently. So, no, I had a very happy time at school, good friends, and had some very fine and influential teachers.
0: Through those all important teenage years, I know they can be particularly challenging. How did you navigate those?
1: Yeah, there were a number of inspiring teachers, I think, especially at grammar school, who really gave us a steer. And I was involved in scouts and pubs and scouts as well, and that was an important dimension of life. And of course, church involvement was quite significant too. We were a church-going family involved in a big local Presbyterian church, and I really started there at zero and went through Sunday school. So all these things in different ways were formative. I suppose there were two things at school really that stood out. One was drama. I loved being in school plays and was in the Musical and Dramatic Society production most years, tiny parts at the beginning, bigger parts towards the end, and that was enormously significant, as indeed was the whole question of geography, field work. I loved field work and getting out to the countryside in Northern Ireland and in Donegal, and we covered all sorts of interesting topics in that regard. So that, I think, gave me a love for the countryside and a love for geography and geology, which to some extent I've kept down the years.
0: Do you think that your interest in drama and moving up to some of the larger roles, did that give you the first inklings that a career in law, obviously you'll be using your declamatory powers as part of your work?
1: I mean, to be honest, Simon, the plan really was that I would probably become a geography teacher. But towards the end of his career, Dad had become, I think, a slightly disillusioned teacher. He had become more frustrated with some of the setbacks to the teaching profession, which we see still today, sadly. He, I think, felt a bit devalued in his work. He was frustrated that being a good teacher wasn't enough anymore. You had to be a sort of counselor and an HR expert and an amateur psychologist and a whole host of other things. So he, I think, probably talked me out of teaching with a sort of what about law conversation. And that, I think, sowed the seed, which in due course led me to university to do law, not with any great sort of master plan, but with the thought that indeed I might in due course go on to the bar. I mean, I can't pretend that the dressing up and the drama and the sort of TV flavour and so on didn't influence me to a degree, but I mustn't pretend that I came into it with any great sense of imagination or calling. It was very much a what will I do at university sort of question, in the first instance, at least.
0: David, you mentioned that church was an important part of your upbringing. That doesn't necessarily mean that you owned it for yourself. When did your faith really come alive for you in a meaningful way?
1: Well, I mean, as with so many youngsters brought up in a church-going home, you know, I got into the Sunday suit on Sundays and went to Sunday school and turned up and sat, frankly, pretty incomprehending and bored by a good deal of it. I think I had a sort of tick box mentality to church. If I did the right things and turned up at the right meetings and events and so on, I would please God and that all would be well. I was very, very fortunate to have a couple of good friends, one in particular, John, who went on to lead a big church in Northern Ireland, who stood by me and I think just scratched a little at the superficiality of my faith and commitment. And eventually, having been invited to many things and evangelistic events and talks and so on over the years, I was taken in November 1971 to a concert where a group of sort of middle-aged crooners, ironically called the Advocates, were singing and playing in a local venue. And something at that concert connected, because that night, the 19th of November 1971, I made a personal commitment to Christ in a way which was, I think, for me, to prove lastingly significant. No, of course you don't need a date, but it's quite nice to have a date. And I confess I value my date, when there really was a transaction, when the thing came alive. And I think for the first time, I realized that there needed to be some element of personal connection beyond simply the box ticking of turning up. Now, you know, the ground had been laid for that over the years. I had faithfully attended the Scripture Union at school. You got in the morning before the bell went and before the door opened. We had a brief Bible reading time. I was also a member of a boys' Bible study group called Crusaders, as it then was called, which was very influential. And the leader there was a marvelous man, a chap called T.S. Mooney, a banker in Londonderry, who really had committed his life to the work of that group. All boys, of course, then, now mixed, has now been going for about 100 years. Well, I was a graduate of that class, and I heard many talks which I think sort of built up a hinterland of Christian understanding. But I still needed to do the deal, so to speak, in November 1971.
0: We'll be hearing more from our guest today, retired circuit judge, His Honour David Turner, KC, coming up. Right now, though, shall we worship with Chris Tomlin? Picking up on what David was just sharing, I will follow.

0: I Will Worship, live from Stoneleigh in 1995, I think it was. I wonder whether you were there then. I'm Simon Ward, and this is Worship at Home here on Premier Christian Radio. And coming up after this short break, Ben Cohen is going to be inviting us to pray for the persecuted church.
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3: Hi, I'm Ben Cohen from the charity Open Doors. This week, I'd love you to pray with me for Burkina Faso. Across West Africa, Islamist extremist groups are expanding their reach. Countries like Mali, Niger, and Burkina Faso are all affected. And in Burkina Faso, the impact is severe. Large parts of the country are no longer under effective government control. Armed Islamist groups have stepped in some areas. They now decide how people live their daily lives. For Christians, that brings real dangers. These groups impose a strict form of Islamic rule. Christians face pressure to convert and risk violence or expulsion if they refuse. Those who choose to follow Jesus from a Muslim background are especially vulnerable. Churches have been burned, pastors have been killed, entire Christian communities have been forced to flee their homes. Nearly 2 million people have been displaced by the violence. Even outside these areas, the pressure is growing. Radical teaching is spreading and communities are becoming more hostile towards Christians. Some believers have fled to safer areas, others remain, holding on to their faith despite everything. So please will you pray for Christians who've lost homes, family members and churches. Pray for those living under threat from extremist groups. And ask that in Burkina Faso, even amid the violence, the church will continue to stand firm. Thank you and have a blessed week.
4: Be courageous in your faith. Sundays with Open Doors.
0: Thank you so much, Ben. And shall we pray as Ben has requested? I have to say, isn't there a horrible familiarity about these reports we have each week about how the Church of God has been persecuted all the way around the world? So, Father, we lift our brothers and sisters in Burkina Faso to you. We pray that you might hold them close in your arms. You might put a hedge of protection around them. You might change the hearts and the actions of those who are persecuting your people. We pray for those who have lost homes that they might be able to return soon. For churches that have been attacked and even burnt down, that they might be rebuilt. Rebuild the ancient walls, it says in the Old Testament. And Lord, we pray that your people might have the courage to continue to meet, to worship as they can, and to spread the good news of Jesus Christ as it is so needed in this dark, hurting and broken world. And we pray that in the precious name of our Lord and Saviour, Jesus Christ. Amen.

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3: Our guest today is retired circuit judge David Turner. And we've heard how David was brought up in Londonderry in Ulster and went off to university to study law.
4: Yeah, I came to King's College London in 1972, having been twice before to London in my entire life. The second of those visits being the interview that eventually, I hope, contributed to getting me into King's.
3: Now, David, you mentioned about being called to the bar, and I often associate the word calling with calling to ordained ministry. Do you have to be a particular sort of person to be called to the bar to study law?
4: No, I don't think so. John Mortimer joke about the law. John Mortimer, the author of Rumpole, used to say no great brilliance is required in the law, just common sense and relatively clean fingernails. Well, you know, Mortimer may or may not have been right. He was a very successful barrister as well as an author. But in those days, you could go in all sorts of directions after you read law at university. But most of us, I think, went on in one form or another, either to become solicitors or barristers, even if in due course, a number of my colleagues, as they did, worked for the Crown Prosecution Service and worked for in industry and commerce and so on. Today, to come to the bar, you need a 2-1, you need a pretty impressive CV. It's hard to get started. When I was called, there were 4,000 barristers. There are now 18,000. So the profession has expanded enormously. And it's a competitive, difficult area to get going, but it's also an immensely satisfying and interesting career. I was extremely fortunate in many ways that the bar opened up as it did. I joined Gray's Inn. People from what was then rather patronisingly called the Celtic Fringe often did join Gray's Inn. I did, and joined Gray's Inn in 1973. So I've had a lifelong connection with the Inn, which has been a marvellous thing.
3: I used to work at Somerset House for part of my working career, and all the inns of court just around the corner seemed to have this rather ethereal atmosphere of space and quiet and people walking around with piles of books on trolleys. What was daily life in chambers like?
4: It was a very challenging and happy time. You begin with a pupillage where you are attached to an experienced barrister. And after a year of that, you get a call to the bar and proceed to find a place in a permanent set of chambers. I did a pupillage in the Temple. I was very fortunate to do it with a man called Andrew Patience, which was a splendid name for someone who was that with me. We did all sorts of different work and cases. We travelled quite a lot. Kent in those days for cases. I sat beside or behind Andrew while he performed, and I looked and listened and learnt and asked questions afterwards and drafted pleadings in the cases and wrote advices for him, which he looked over and changed very substantially. So you begin a learning process, and then eventually you get a place in a set of chambers yourself, and solicitors begin to send you small work at the beginning, and gradually over the years, if you're any good, your work builds up and you get bigger and hopefully better cases as life goes on. Chambers in those days were places to which everyone went virtually every day. As you say, people carried piles of law reports around in trolleys. All that is gone. People go to chambers much, much less than they used to. They operate much more from home. So much more is available online and in laptops and so on, none of which were heard of in my early days. Chambers modernization in those days was getting a fax machine. And so the flavour of the bar has changed a lot, but the basics of the work, representing people, giving specialist advice, being in court, all those great realities have continued, and the bar continues to provide, I think, a terrific service for all sorts of people. In my day, things were much more generalist. I was in what was called then a general common law set. On Monday, you might be doing a criminal case. On Tuesday, you might be doing a civil case. On Wednesday, a family case, and so on. Now that, again, has almost entirely gone. people tend to specialize at a very early stage. And that in some ways is a good thing, and in other ways it perhaps not so good, because people get much narrower experience of the bar and life and human challenges. But it's still an immensely interesting and worthwhile profession.
3: David, you mentioned the word performed just a moment or two back there. Most of us, I guess, are familiar with courtroom drama from our television sets. I mean, what's it like in reality, actually in the courtroom? Is the whole thing a performance?
4: Yes and no. I mean, you're dealing with people who are very often in extreme crisis, so it's serious. And it's significant. It's very, very often of immense significance for the clients or for the prosecution, for example, who is bringing a case, or for a couple who are fighting about their children or their money post-divorce. All these things are very, very significant. So there is an immense seriousness about it. You're trying to do your best for your client. Many times your client will not have great merit on their side, but again, you're trying to be a spokesperson for the client in a difficult situation. I think the main difference between the television and the reality is that in the reality, things often feel much, much slower, and quite simple or straightforward case may take 2 or 3 days, whereas in the television, it's all over in 45 minutes. So that's the main difference. It's all much slower. And there are many, many fewer sort of dramatic moments where, you know, one question resolves the whole case. That often happens in television. It happens very rarely in real life. But a picture is built up and you're there. You're in the persuasion business, and persuasion and advocacy take time. And you're trying to win round a judge or a jury to your client's position or point of view. And you're doing that with integrity and clarity and economy of speech and so on. Much more is done on paper these days than it used to. In my early days, virtually everything was done by oral advocacy. Now, a lot is done by skeleton arguments and written submissions and so on. So that means that less sort of flamboyant advocacy is required. But still, to hear great advocacy in a case from fine barristers is a very exciting thing. And I mean, anybody can go to almost any court in the land and watch these things happening today. And if you find an interesting case, it can be literally a gripping experience. So I recommend people go to court and see for themselves some of what's going on.
3: You mentioned about persuading the judge or the jury about your client's case. Did you always believe what your client was telling you?
4: No, you didn't. And I mean, in the early days, you were often asked the sort of dinner party question, how do you defend someone you know is guilty? Well, the answer is you're there as an advocate, and what you think doesn't matter, really, ultimately. It's what the judge decides in a case that's being heard by a judge only, or the jury decides in a jury case. Your task is to be a spokesperson for the client. You're taking their points with integrity, it has to be said. You're not telling them what to say. You're advancing what they tell you. They give you instructions, they give you their narrative, and your task is to present with integrity the narrative within the evidential rules as best you can. And that can sometimes be a difficult exercise, there's no doubt. I used to find it quite difficult sometimes in family cases, knowing where bluff ended and dishonesty began. That was one of the tensions. You would say to an opponent, well, you know, this is my final offer, when, you know, you knew it may not, in fact, be your final offer. Wasn't always entirely comfortable, but it was part of the process, and you had to just grapple with it as best you could.
3: We'll be hearing further from our guest today, David Turner, coming up after midday. Right now, though, shall we worship again with Tim Hughes, God of Justice.

Tim Hughes there, God of Justice. And a reminder that unfortunately today, because of electrical works in the building where the Premier studios are, we're unable to take in text and emails, so I'm not able to pray for your prayer requests this morning. We will, however, of course, be doing that again next week as usual. Instead of that, coming up in a few moments, I'm going to share a lovely piece of music from Morten Lauritzen, O Magnum Mysterium, as a setting to a statement of our beliefs in the Nicene Creed, which you might like to join me in. Before that, here's the orchestra and choir of All Souls, Love Divine, or Loves Excelling.

We believe in one God, the Father, the Almighty, maker of heaven and earth, of all that is, seen and unseen. We believe in one Lord, Jesus Christ, the only Son of God, eternally begotten of the Father. God from God, light from light, true God from true God, begotten, not made, of one being with the Father. Through him all things were made. For us men and for our salvation, he came down from heaven. By the power of the Holy Spirit, he became incarnate of the Virgin Mary and was made man. For our sake he was crucified under Pontius Pilate. He suffered death and was buried. On the third day he rose again, in accordance with the Scriptures. He ascended into heaven and is seated at the right hand of the Father. He will come again in glory to judge the living and the dead, and his kingdom will have no end. We believe in the Holy Spirit, the Lord, the giver of life, who proceeds from the Father and the Son. With the Father and the Son, he is worshipped and glorified. He has spoken through the prophets. We believe in one holy Catholic and Apostolic Church. We acknowledge one baptism for the forgiveness of sins. We look for the resurrection of the dead and the life of the world to come. Amen. As we continue to listen now to Morten Lauritsen's beautiful setting of O Magnum Mysterium, can I invite you to allow the Holy Spirit to open your mind to something of the great mystery of our Creator God, the saving grace of our Lord Jesus Christ, and the place in his plans he has given us, his Church.

Coming up on Worship at Home after the news at midday, we'll be sharing Holy Communion together as we do each week. And we'll be hearing further from our guest today, retired Circuit Judge His Honour David Turner, KC.

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0: I've run the fast lane and my treads are wearing thin. Left me on the shoulder, broken and pulled over, alone in my skin. Some things weren't my choosing.
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2: Hello, I'm Anna Rhys Green. The Education Secretary has insisted it's not the time for a leadership change, despite a Labour MP vowing to oust Sir Keir Starmer. Catherine West says she'll trigger the process tomorrow after what she calls apocalyptic election results this week. She's urged the Cabinet to pick a replacement today. Fellow Labour MP Richard Burgeon also wants the Prime Minister replaced, but says there should be no shortcuts.
3: We can only do this once. We can't end up like the Conservatives, changing leader again and again and again. And that's why we need a proper, full democratic process, not some sort of palace coup or coronation rushed through in a matter of days.
2: Now, the son of pro-democracy campaigner Jimmy Lai is asking Donald Trump to help free his father from Chinese prison. Lai is a devout Catholic and was the founder of Hong Kong's last independent publication, Apple Daily. In February, he was sentenced to 20 years in prison, effectively a life sentence and the longest of its kind in Hong Kong. He's been held in solitary confinement without access to Holy Communion. Sebastian Lai says he's grateful for Donald Trump's interest in his father's case and is urging him to raise it with Xi Jinping when he heads to Beijing for a summit this week. Now, the first group of passengers has left a virus-hit cruise ship that's now docked in Tenerife. All those on board the MV Hondius have been tested for hantavirus. The UK Health Security Agency says British nationals from the vessel will isolate for 6 weeks. Spain's Health Minister Monica Garcia says all charter flights waiting to return them home will set off by tomorrow.
4: This operation is an unprecedented operation. I want to thank to the WHO, to the ECDC, to all the administrations. This operation requires the cooperation of 23 countries.
2: And the Bishop of Exeter, Right Reverend Mike Harrison, has completed a 140-foot abseil down Exeter Cathedral's North Tower. He's raising funds for the Investing in Our Welcome project, hoping to open a new cafe and activity spaces in the cathedral. Bishop Mike said stepping over the turret was the moment his heart rate was at its highest, but he's glad to support the plans for opening the space. And the weather, it's cooler than yesterday, cloudy and breezy in central areas. Showery rain is possible in the southeast. Elsewhere, it's wet and windy. That's your latest Premier News.
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0: 24/7. It's blessed me, the song of praise with Pomeroy's. Thank you. Have a blessed day.
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0: 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My name's Ian Britton, and it's time for us to come together on the sixth Sunday of Easter to answer the call to pray, prayers of hope. Coming up, we've prayers for Christian Aid Week, Thy Kingdom Come, and Mental Health Awareness Week, as well as other prayers from across the nations and regions. But first, as we come together into the presence of Almighty God, I'd like to read today's psalm. Psalm 66, verses 8 to 20. That's Psalm 66, and we'll start at verse 8. Praise our God, all peoples. Let the sound of his praise be heard. He has preserved our lives and kept our feet from slipping. For you, God, tested us. You refined us like silver. You brought us into prison and laid burdens on our backs. You let people ride over our heads. We went through fire and water, but you brought us to a place of abundance. I will come to your temple with burnt offerings and fulfill my vows to you. Vows my lips promised, and my mouth spoke when I was in trouble. I sacrifice fat animals to you, and an offering of rams. I will offer bulls and goats. Come and hear, all you who fear God. Let me tell you what he has done for me. I cried out to him with my mouth. His praise was on my tongue. If I had cherished sin in my heart, the Lord would not have listened. But God has surely listened and has heard my prayer. Praise be to God who has not rejected my prayer or withheld his love from me. This is the word of the Lord. Thanks be to God. So as we come to pray, may the words of our mouths and the meditation of our hearts be pleasing in your sight, Lord, for you are our rock and our redeemer.
1: I'm Michael Slade, and I'm a retired Church of England vicar living in Northumberland. Let us pray. Heavenly Father, we are grateful that there has been a ceasefire in recent weeks between Iran, the US, Israel and Lebanon, and that innocent civilian people have been able to return to their homes and start to rebuild their lives again. We do bring before you the seemingly intractable issue of the Strait of Hormuz, the control of which brings the prospect of a return to hostilities and the undoing of all that has been achieved so far. We earnestly pray that people with the wisdom of Solomon may be heard by the rich and powerful leaders of the nations of the Middle East and the US to develop trust and openness in their dealings and negotiations with one another. In the fullness of time, our hope is for a lasting peace where trust is fostered and deepened, and that all peoples will be able to live without the fear of war forever hanging over them. May peace reign in the hearts and minds of presidents, prime ministers and religious leaders. We ask these things in the name of the Prince of Peace, our Lord and Saviour, Jesus Christ. Amen.

Father God, even when we stretch our imaginations to the limit, we barely begin to glimpse how wonderful you are. For your continuing love and faithful purposes in our lives, we give you thanks. You meet with us every day and open our eyes to see you, our ears to hear you, our minds to know you, and our hearts to love you. May we glimpse a little more of your glory today. This we ask in the loving name of Jesus. Amen.

Hi, my name's Jim, a Baptist minister from Emsworth on the south coast of England. Would you pray with me? And Lord, I pray particularly today for anyone listening to this who feels broken or lost or hopeless. Would they know right now you to be that ever-present help in time of need? Would they know right now that you know them by name and their situation? Would they know right now that you are still the God whose mercies are new every morning and whose grace is sufficient? May they know that they don't have to have a strong faith because you are a strong God. And I just pray over all of us the oldest prayer of the church. Come, Holy Spirit, fill us, your people. Fill our families, fill our communities, fill this land, fill this world. In Jesus' name, amen.

0: Heavenly Father, in your amazing love you sent the Lord Jesus Christ to be the Saviour of the world, to be the good shepherd for his flock. We pray, help your church both to share and to live lives of Christian integrity and attractiveness, that people are drawn to Christ as their friend, their Saviour, and their Lord. We ask it in his name. Amen.
1: 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My name's Ian Britton, and this is Prayers of Hope. Today's Gospel reading is John chapter 14, verses 15 to 21. That's John chapter 14, and we'll start at verse 15.
2: If you love me, keep my commands. And I will ask the Father, and he will give you another advocate to help you and be with you forever, the Spirit of Truth. The world cannot accept him because it neither sees him nor knows him. But you know him, for he lives with you and will be in you. I will not leave you as orphans. I will come to you. Before long, the world will not see me anymore, but you will see me. Because I live, you also will live. On that day, you will realize that I am in my Father, and you are in me, and I am in you. Whoever has my commands and keeps them is the one who loves me. The one who loves me will be loved by my Father, and I too will love them and show myself to them.
1: That was the word of the Lord. Thanks be to God.
3: Hello, my name is Stuart Woodward, and I am a retired Baptist minister living in Newcastle upon Tyne. Let us pray. Father, thank you that you are faithful and dependable in a world where faithfulness is not treasured as it should be, and many of the things that we once thought dependable no longer seem to be. We confess that at a time where social media exposes us to many and varied opinions, it is not always easy to know what is true and what is false. At a time of great disillusionment with politics and politicians, we often do not know who to trust, and we are no longer certain of the motives of many. Lord, in all this we need to hear your voice. We need to draw close to you and learn your perspective and make choices in line with your will. As uncertainty runs rampant, please teach us again to find our certainties in you and the truth of your word. Help us to remember that you are faithful and your purposes for the whole of creation cannot in the end be thwarted. Teach us again that it is always right to stand for righteousness and sacrificial love. As we seek you for wisdom, please fill our mouths with words of praise and love. Let us bring to you the sacrifice of praise and offer ourselves again to you as living sacrifices. Teach us how to trust you and not fear. In Jesus' name, Amen.

A prayer for Christian Aid Week. Lord, you are faithful to your promises. Through the Spirit, you bless us with abounding hope. When power seeks to silence justice, give us the courage to raise our voice. When an end to poverty seems far off, renew our faith in your kingdom come on earth. When our neighbor reaches out, inspire us to respond with overflowing love. In Jesus' name, amen.

Jinker, thy kingdom come. Ever patient God, as we edge nearer to the start of this year's prayer time for thy kingdom come, I thank you for the freedom to bring my five family and friends to you. I ask that your ever-present spirit will keep me seeking you for them, and that by your grace, you will help them to encounter you for themselves. Oh, Father God, I long for them to know your love in the situations that they are now in. And so I do indeed pray, come, Holy Spirit. Amen.

0: God of hope, you promised that the poor in spirit will inherit the kingdom of heaven. Bring new life to those who trust in you. Christ, you know the pain of division, yet in sadness you teach us the way of consolation. Help us to remember that you are the joy that cannot be removed. Jesus, you cast down the powerful, promising to clothe the peacemakers with a glorious robe, calling them the children of God. Make us bearers of your peace, Christ of mercy and compassion. You forgive the thief who died with you on the cross. Remember us all when you come into your kingdom. Amen.
1: You're listening to Prayers of Hope on Premier Christian Radio. Coming up, we have a testimony recorded at Cape Moray Bible School in the northwest of England, as well as more prayers from across the country. In a moment, we're going to pause for you to pray your own prayers. But first, let's say the Lord's Prayer together.
2: Our Father, who art in heaven, hallowed be thy name. Thy kingdom come, thy will be done, on earth as it is in heaven. Give us this day our daily bread, and forgive us our trespasses, as we forgive those who trespass against us. And lead us not into temptation, but deliver us from evil. For thine is the kingdom, the power and the glory, for ever and ever. Amen.

I'm Mark Tanner, the Bishop of Chester. And you know that bit in John's Gospel where Jesus says he's the vine, we are the branches, his Father is the gardener. It's in my Bible readings. And the verse that's really captured me, apart from me, you can do nothing. Apart from me, Jesus says, you can do nothing. And yet, if I'm honest, I so often do, almost as if I'm recruiting God to my good tasks. But he, Jesus, is the vine. We are the branches. We, not just me, we are the branches. And the call? To remain in him, to abide in him, as the old-fashioned version put it. And he abides in us. And when that happens, we bear much fruit. What a simple and profound reminder that we do nothing in this day apart from with the Lord Jesus Christ. Let's pray. Lord God, forgive us when we rush ahead of you or seek simply to recruit you to our priorities. Draw near, we pray, with simple grace, and allow us to abide in you in this day, that with you, your will may be done, your kingdom may come, and we may walk in freedom and light, even in the day that you have created. We ask this in humility and in your name. Amen.

My name is Reverend Giselle Rusted. Let us pray. Loving God, we come before you today with all those who have mental health problems. From those who are high functioning, resiliently attempting to live their lives, run homes and maintain jobs. To those in our communities who have met a threshold and have now sought support. We pray especially for all those, men and women, young and old, and in between, who have now got to depend on our mental health units across the country to get to a better place. We thank you, Lord, for all the staff who are committed to our service users and to helping them get back on track. Lord, we pray that more financial resources are given to our mental health units and trusts. Amen.

Hello, my name is Andy Scarcliffe. I'm a Baptist minister and I'd like to lead us in prayer today. Luke chapter 4 verse 18 tells us that Jesus, the Messiah, was anointed to bring deliverance for those in need. He brought good news to the poor, freedom for the captives, healing for the oppressed. He calls us today to do the same in the world where we serve him and where we build his kingdom. Let's pray that that will happen. Father God, thank you for sending your Spirit upon your Son Jesus to anoint him for a purpose. We recognize that the Spirit of the Lord is upon us as well, and we ask for your anointing to rest on us today. We pray that you would send us to preach good news to the poor, to proclaim freedom for those held captive, to bring healing to the brokenhearted. Empower us to be instruments of your grace and mercy, just as Jesus was. We pray that through your Spirit, we would be a source of liberation and healing for those who are oppressed, and that we would be a beacon of hope in a world that needs your love. We pray this in Jesus' name. Amen.

I'm Leslie Griffiths, a Methodist minister, a member of the House of Lords, and actively working with the Council of Europe in Strasbourg. Loving Lord, hear us as we pray for those who need to be loved, the victims of abuse, those suffering the pain of broken relationships, all whose love has been betrayed. Speak to them the language of your love and heal their wounded spirits with the knowledge of your constant presence at the heart of their tears and loneliness. Lord, in your mercy, hear our prayer. Holy God, hear us as we pray for all who offer a ministry of love through their lives and example. For those who care for the sick, for parents and friends, for all who go the second mile, hope against hope, as they lift the fallen and encourage those whose lives are in crisis. Lift up their hearts, dear Lord, and let their light shine forth. Lord, in your mercy, hear our prayer. Heavenly Father, hear us as we pray for all who govern us. Give them wisdom and compassion, courage and humility, that they may be instruments of your will. Lord, in your mercy, hear our prayer. God, surer than the breaking of the day, in the morning fill us with your love, and in the evening, as the dew falls, refresh us with your mercy, that we may live according to your promises, through Jesus Christ our Lord. Amen.

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0: Welcome back. My name is Ian Britton. You're listening to Premier Christian Radio, and this is Prayers of Hope. Before we continue with our time of prayer together, I'd like to share a testimony I recorded during a visit to Cape Moray Bible School in the northwest of England.
1: I'm Emily. I'm from the United States. I grew up in a very strong Christian home. My parents have always encouraged me and my siblings towards Christ, but have always made it very clear, like, we're not going off of their faith, that it's our own relationship with Christ. And so I grew up with that kind of influence on my life of, like, make your relationship with Christ your own. I gave my life to Christ when I was 4, and I always had a fairly strong relationship with the Lord as a kid, I would say. He was very real to me growing up. Through middle school and high school, he was just very real. I could feel his presence. And it was always such a special, special thing. I was very involved with my youth group and my church, serving there, being in a loving community who all pointed me towards Christ. And I loved that. When I was 15, my family moved overseas for the first time. We moved to the Middle East. And when we moved, my faith had gotten a little shaken, but I still had this, like, trust of the Lord, and I still felt his presence with me. And so it didn't shake me. But 10 months into living there, a war broke out in the region that we were living in, and we had to leave. We had to evacuate very suddenly. And that was rough. That was the first time that I didn't feel like God was with me, like he had abandoned me. We left the country for 4 months, and throughout that time, it was very, very dark in a way. I didn't understand why. I just wanted to know, like, Lord, if you have called me, then why have you abandoned me? It didn't make sense in a lot of ways to my mind. And I kept on with those questions even after we were allowed to go back. We moved back. 4 months later, we were able to go home. But 6 months after that, our visa was permanently revoked and we had to leave for good. I, again, just had all these questions of God, why? Why you called me? You said that you created me for a purpose and you've abandoned me. After moving back to the States, God was very distant. I didn't read my Bible, didn't pray, didn't really want anything to do with him in a way. I knew he was real and I believed in Christ. So there was no question of whether or not he was real to me. It was just whether or not he actually loved me and was there for me. And so we got involved with a solid church back in the States, and I started going to their youth group and their young adult group, and he started feeling more real to me again. I started actually making an effort towards my relationship with the Lord. I remember one night after I got here to Cape Moray, they did a worship night, and it was the first time that I had actually, like, cried out to God. I had multiple times cried out to him, but this was the first time I was actually willing to let him answer, and I was willing to hear his voice. And I remember just asking, like, God, I need to understand. And it was very clear. He was telling me, no, you don't. It's not yours to understand right now. You don't have to understand. Through this whole worship night, it was like wrestling back and forth with him, like, God, why? God, why? Like, you made all these promises. Why did you break them? And in the end, it was just very clear. I gave you my answer. You don't need to understand. You just need to trust me. And so in that moment, I had a choice. I could either let go and let him take my questions and fill me with his peace that he has promised us, or I could continue holding on. And in that moment, I chose to let go. Just so much peace and so much joy filled me. And all the pain and heartbreak that I had for the last 2.5 years, it was gone in a way. The burden of it was gone. I knew that my Savior loved me and that he was there and he hadn't abandoned me. I just didn't want to see him. Now today, I got to the point again where I can just talk to him again, where I pray. I can pray any time of day. It's been amazing to see how he's with me no matter what. In my daily life, it's like an ongoing conversation in my head. It's impacted decisions that I make. It's impacted my daily life and just making more of an effort to be in his word and be with him and just sitting with Christ. The verse that I clung to the most is Jeremiah 29:11, which says, "For I know the plans I have for you, says the Lord, plans to prosper you, not to harm you, but to give you a future and a hope." It's a verse that has always been in the back of my mind, but like really became real to me in the last 2 years. When we first moved overseas, I clung to that verse. I knew like the Lord had planned this all out. I had a purpose. He had a future and a hope for me. And so it's always been a favorite, and it still is my favorite Bible verse.
0: Thanks to Emily there for sharing her testimony with us and also her favorite Bible verse. It is such an encouragement to hear firsthand from people about how they encountered God and how he continues to speak into their lives. If you'd like to know more about the good news Emily was sharing about, check out our website, premier.org.uk/Jesus. 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
2: Hello, Bill Bravener here, the Archdeacon of Halifax in the Diocese of Leeds. It's good to have the chance to pray with you. I've been thinking recently about how often we as human beings default to thinking that we have to sort everything out ourselves in our own strength, how easy it is to forget that God's with us and God guides us and strengthens us. So my prayer today is, Lord, save us from limiting your activity by our understanding, from limiting our responses to your call to be your disciples by our lack of understanding of what that means. Give us more than simply human common sense. Give us kingdom sense and kingdom vision, and help us always to be ready to see beyond the horizons within which we usually work and beyond the preconceptions with which we usually limit our understanding. Help us instead to enter into the deeper vision of your kingdom, of your promises, of your call upon our lives as your disciples and as your church. And as we go, remind us that you walk with us to strengthen and support us every day. Amen.

Hello, this is Hilary from Shrewsbury in Shropshire. Heavenly Father, thank you for your greatness, your goodness. We appreciate your presence in our unpredictable, sometimes selfish lives, always giving us strength, courage, and mercy when we need it. We honour you, Father, always. Please instruct those who have authority to care for those less fortunate than themselves. Move forward with honourable and respectful plans that will bring about respect for one another, peace and tranquility within our unstable society. Lord, may we always seek your authority above anyone else's. Let us take great care to follow your guidance, listening to only your words. Jesus, let us always remember your sacrifice and resist pride and temptations that do not honour you, our Saviour. Let us seek your Holy Spirit in difficult times to help and comfort us and encourage us in our fragile lives. We pray our children will be children living without fear or disillusionment. Please let them always know lots of love and tolerance. Please be with us all, our Lord God, our Comforter, our Redeemer. Amen.

Hi, my name is Peter Burns. I'm a Baptist minister in North Somerset. I don't know whether you agree, but sometimes I find the Bible asks some really difficult things of us. For instance, in Romans 12, verses 17 and 18, we read this: "Do not repay anyone evil for evil. Be careful to do what is right in the eyes of everyone. If it is possible, as far as it depends on you, live at peace with everyone." Now, of course, I agree with the principle to not repay evil with evil. Jesus spoke very clearly about the need not to seek vengeance and to love our enemies. But that pacifism can still lack the challenge that comes next. Paul, the writer of Romans, asks us to do something reaching much further than simple non-retaliation. Even if we're hurt or attacked with evil, he says, we are then to make every effort to live at peace with everyone. And that includes our attackers. We're called to go out of our way to demonstrate acts of peace, a heart of reconciliation, and yes, even love. For this, we need to ask for God's help as we pray. Lord God, thank you for the most incredible example of living at peace with everyone that we see in your Son Jesus. During his time on earth, he resisted violence, choosing instead to reach out with love and even praying that you forgive those who nailed him to the cross. In his name, we ask for an ability not only to resist evil, but to counter evil acts with supernatural love and positive acts of peace. Help us to make every effort to live in ways that mimic Jesus, reveal his love, copy his actions. Help us to turn away from acts of evil and instead always to embrace the peacemaking relationship you choose to give us. Please enable us to know and show the reality of your peace with all people. We ask this in Jesus' name. Amen.

0: This is Prayers of Hope on the sixth Sunday of Easter. My name's Ian Britton, and you're listening to Premier Christian Radio. Today's New Testament reading is 1 Peter chapter 3, verses 13 to 22. That's 1 Peter chapter 3, and we'll start at verse 13.
1: Who is going to harm you if you are eager to do good? But even if you should suffer for what is right, you are blessed. Do not fear their threats. Do not be frightened. But in your hearts, revere Christ as Lord. Always be prepared to give an answer to everyone who asks you to give the reason for the hope that you have. But do this with gentleness and respect, keeping a clear conscience, so that those who speak maliciously against your good behaviour in Christ may be ashamed of their slander. For it is better, if it is God's will, to suffer for doing good than for doing evil. For Christ also suffered once for sins, the righteous for the unrighteous, to bring you to God. He was put to death in the body, but made alive in the spirit. After being made alive, he went and made proclamation to the imprisoned spirits, to those who were disobedient long ago, when God waited patiently in the days of Noah while the ark was being built. In it, only a few people, eight in all, were saved through water. And this water symbolises baptism, that now saves you also. Not the removal of dirt from the body, but the pledge of a clear conscience toward God. It saves you by the resurrection of Jesus Christ, who has gone into heaven and is at God's right hand, with angels, authorities, and powers in submission to him.
0: That was the word of the Lord. Thanks be to God.
2: I'm Steve Garvey, school teacher in the centre of London, and I want to pray for all students taking part in exams over the coming weeks. Heavenly Father, we pray, Lord, for your peace to surround all students who are involved in exams. Help them to achieve their absolute best. May they enter their exam halls, Lord, with a surety that they can do exactly what's placed before them, that you would give them wisdom, discernment, and insight into the different exams that they will be taking. I pray for their families, Lord, that they will continue to pray for the students who are taking these important exams. For the education establishments, Lord, as well, that, Lord, you would enable them to be ready. And, Lord, that the teaching, the great teaching and lecturing that has been taking place over the years, that Lord, will bear dividends and bear fruit for all students. You have the results, Lord, in the palm of your hands. You know where you want these students to go. You know the beginning from the end. You know each student so well, dear Heavenly Father. And you are our peace provider, Lord. In times of great stress and difficulty for many students, I pray, Lord, that a calmness and a serenity will enter the heart of all students who love you so much, Heavenly Father, that they will feel your presence with them through these difficult times. And Lord, at the end of the process, may all students at the finish say, I have done exactly what I can do. I have done my utter best, and may the positive results come flooding through in the summer and beyond. In Jesus' name I pray. Amen.

Father God, we thank you for your world, our great home, for its vastness and riches, and for the variety of life which lives on it and of which we are a part. We praise you for blue skies, the warmth of the sun, the rain which waters the earth, and the stars in the night sky. We praise you for the hills, the fields, the trees, and the grass under our feet. We thank you for our senses, by which we might see the beauty of the morning, hear the birds singing, and smell the fresh air. Give us, we pray, a heart wide open to all the joy and beauty of your world, and save us from being so distracted by the cares of this world that we fail to see the beauty of your creation all around us. Father God, hear our prayer in the name of Jesus Christ, our Lord and Saviour. Amen.

Father God, we want to thank you that in you we find hope, protection, love, support, and salvation. We thank you for those who have helped us to believe in you, and we pray that you would help us to encourage others in their faith. We thank you for the power of your love, the power of your strength. We thank you that you reach out to us, and we pray that we may know your upholding love and power in our lives. In the name of Jesus we pray. Amen.

I'm Nick Lear. I'm the minister of Mutley Baptist Church in Plymouth. In the beginning was the Word, and that Word was love. Help us to speak your love to all through our actions and words, doctrines and worship, giving and receiving. In the beginning was the Word, and that Word was yes. May we be positive people, inclusive of all, especially those who find themselves on the margins of society or the edge of church. In the beginning was the Word, and that Word was hope. Inspire, encourage, and enable your people to be agents of hope to all who feel hopeless or have been trodden down by bureaucracy and cold-heartedness. In the beginning was the Word, and that Word was peace. Speak peace through your people to all whose lives are in turmoil. Bring peace through your people to all whose lives are threatened. Be peace through your people when you call us to stand with or for those who are oppressed. Jesus, Word of God, you have spoken. May we respond in faith. Amen.

Hello, my name is Linda. Let's pray together. Thank you, Almighty God, God of heaven and God of earth, that you, Lord, rule the nations, that you are on your throne, that you are the victor, that we know the end, and that you are the Alpha and the Omega, the beginning and the end of human history. And we see things happening around us, Lord God. We declare that you are God, you are Lord of the universe. You are the Lord of all things, and you are building your church, and the gates of hell will not prevail against it. You are working out your purposes, Almighty God, in this earth and in our nation of Great Britain. Lord God, may you raise up godly men and women in places of influence and places of power and places where they can bring your goodness, your love, your mercy, your compassion in the name of Jesus, and also your wisdom, as you said in your word, for us to be as wise as serpents, but as innocent as doves, Lord Jesus. Give the church leaders the boldness to speak at this time, to speak with compassion and understanding and wisdom, to speak into the issues of our time. Lord God, we come against all things that the evil one would come to bring against our nation of Great Britain, all strategies, Lord God, and we pray that you will use us to be light, to be hope, to be wisdom, to be strength, to be love, to bring justice in all areas of life. We ask this, Lord Jesus, that you will use us to be the light shining as you are, Jesus, the light of the world. In the name of Jesus, amen.

0: Heavenly Father, we commit all we have prayed into your hands. We pray that you will empower us with your strength, that we might be courageous to say and do what is right and just, and that your good and glorious, magnificent and righteous name might be praised. O God, you have prepared for those who love you such good things as surpass our understanding. Pour into our hearts such love towards you that we, loving you in all things and above all things, may obtain your promises, which exceed all that we can desire, through Jesus Christ our Lord, who lives and reigns with you and the Holy Spirit, one God, for ever and ever. Amen. I'd like to invite you to say the grace with me. May the grace of the Lord Jesus Christ, and the love of God, and the fellowship of the Holy Spirit be with us all, now and evermore. Amen. Thanks for joining me this Sunday lunchtime here on Premier Christian Radio. Coming up at 3 hours of great Bible teaching. But first, in just a few minutes, an hour of worship music for a Sunday afternoon.
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5: 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I am from Gateshead. 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And I just want to thank them for the work they're doing. 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I can just tune it into the TV. So it's the only mainstream Christian radio station out there. You know, it blesses me. 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

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Yes, it's music, Bible readings, and me, during those long, dark hours of the night. 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
2: 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Those who know your name will trust in you, for you, Lord, have never forsaken those who seek you.
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1: The book of Galatians gives us a clear contrast. The wonderful person of Christ is contrasted with the harsh and demanding law of the Old Testament. Surely all of God's saved ones love this Christ. But why then in our living do we embrace the principle of living by law rather than living by this attractive divine person who came to replace the law? This is our focus as we look at walking by the Spirit to live Christ on today's edition of Life Study of the Bible with Witness Lee. I'm Chris Wilde, and Bob Danker has joined us as we bring you once again today's short recorded portions of Witness Lee's spoken ministry from 1980 on the book of Galatians. And Bob, thanks for joining us on Life Study of the Bible.
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1: 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For the sake of listeners who've never heard us define this term in the light of the Bible, what do we mean when we say God's economy?
2: Well, Chris, this matter of

0: God's economy is a tremendous matter and very important matter in the Bible. God's economy is the main subject of the Bible. According to the book of Ephesians, God has a good pleasure. This means that in his heart there is a desire, and he wants to gain something for his satisfaction. We may say that God's desire is to have many sons who have his life and nature so that he can express himself through these sons. In order to accomplish his desire, God made a plan, and this plan, again in Ephesians, is called the eternal purpose of God. To carry out God's plan, God has an economy. God's economy is his divine administration, his divine arrangement for accomplishing his purpose to obtain his heart's desire. We all know that every country on this earth has its economy. This economy is kind of an administration that functions to distribute the wealth of that country to all its citizens. Well, God's economy is just like this. It is his administrative arrangement to distribute himself to all his chosen people so that they can be born of him, to be his sons, and live as sons of God to express God in the universe.
1: Bob, appreciate the definition. God's economy is the focus of most of our broadcasts, and as you said, we might even say the entire Bible. Today we're going to hear about God's two economies, an old and a new. Here's Witness Lee.
2: In this book, God's two economies with men on this earth has been fully dealt with. In other words, this book deals with God's two economies, the Old Testament economy and the New Testament economy. For each of the two economies, the Bible gives a definite word. What was the economy of the Old Testament? The word for that economy was law. And then what is the word for the New Testament economy? Christ.
3: Amen.
2: So you have two wonderful words, law and Christ. We all would say we love Christ.
4: Amen.
2: You know what? Apparently you love Christ. Actually, you embrace law much more than Christ. You say you love Christ, you seek after the Lord, yet what you live every day is not Christ. But have you ever regretted and confessed that you didn't live Christ directly? Brothers, let me tell you, in all these past few months, nearly every day, I made a lot of confessions. Nearly very few confessions of my sinfulness, of my failures. No. But all confessions of what? Of my not living Christ. In the morning, after washing up, and I prayed, in that prayer time, I was really living Christ. In that prayer time, I was really one spirit with the Lord. After that prayer, I still continued to be one spirit with the Lord for 3.5 minutes. Then I came to the breakfast table. I began to eat. I forgot absolutely what is Christ. Then from Christ, I turned to oatmeal. From Christ, I turned to soft-boiled egg. From Christ, I turned to 10 kinds of nuts. And so forth, and so forth. Oh. All of a sudden, oh, Lord, forgive me, Lord. Oh, Lord, I just like to be one with you. Oh, Lord, I came back to Christ. I believe you all know what I'm speaking about. And this shows where are we. Do we live Christ? We live our laws. In other words, we live our culture. We live our religion. We live our tradition. But not Christ. This book deals with what? With the two kinds of economy. The first kind of economy, it is of the God-given law, or your kind ethical law. I suppose you were born a Japanese and you were regenerated, no doubt. Today you still live the best Japanese ethical law. Very few do live Christ. Most of us, even under the covering of seeking Christ, we mostly live what? Our cultural law. So we are still remaining in the first economy, not in the second. The second economy is just Christ.
1: Well, Bob Witness Lee's word here was very exposing. I think we'd both admit, all of us, of course, love Christ and appreciate his salvation, but the matter of living Christ is something altogether different. From a doctrinal perspective, we understand that none of us in the New Testament are under the direct Old Testament law. But what does it mean, Bob, that even we, living under a high moral and ethical standard, a good culture, may be living in the first old economy?
0: Well, Chris, God's old economy is altogether a matter of law. Before we were saved, we lived according to some kind of moral and ethical principles which we inherited from our family or society. Maybe we even picked up these principles by reading the Bible or some other kind of religious writings. These moral and ethical principles were very important for us to live a good, proper human life. We needed these principles before we received Christ. But after we received Christ, most of us did not realize that God wanted us to no longer live by a set of moral and ethical principles, but he wanted us to live Christ by receiving the Spirit and by walking according to the Spirit. So instead of allowing Christ to replace the law in our living, we continued to endeavor to live a good moral life. Maybe even we added many regulations and rules to the ones that we already had, because we read the Bible. And in the Bible, we realized that there is such a high standard of Christian living portrayed there. So we all, because we love the Lord, we want to live according to this high standard of living that the Bible portrays. We might appreciate the fact that we're weak and that we need help. So we ask God to give us some help to live according to what the Bible reveals. All the while we were doing this, we had our failures. This bothered us, and we confessed to the Lord, "Lord, I'm sorry I did this. I didn't mean to do that. I confess I sinned, and so forth. But all the time, we did not have the concept that while we were trying to live according to these regulations or ethical or moral principles, we were actually cutting ourselves off from Christ in a way that was independent of Christ. It was us and not Christ. But God's economy is Christ and not us. So as long as we continue to strive to live up to a high standard of morality and ethics, then spontaneously we keep ourselves in God's first economy, which is the economy of the law.
1: The light of exposing continued even in your speaking there, Bob. I think we can all see ourselves. So many times we struggle, we strive to do the so-called right thing. But is that what Christ is really subjectively doing in us? That is a different question, isn't it?
0: That's right, Chris. I mean, Christ is a living person, and he's living in us, and he wants to live in us every moment of every day. But instead of living Christ, we do our best to live according to our concept of what the kind of life God wants us to live.
1: Well, this was the temptation that the Galatians were falling into, that the Apostle Paul was struggling so dramatically to try to rescue them from. In one of the portions of his writings in the New Testament in which we get an autobiographical glimpse or sketch of the apostle, in Philippians chapter 3, Paul identifies those who are struggling to maintain the law and distract the believers in Christ away from Christ back to the law as dogs. And the reference is actually Philippians 3, verse 2. Beware of the dogs, beware of the evil workers, beware of the concision. And as he goes on in this chapter, he gives us a glimpse of himself, how in his former living, he was really qualified to be called, as Witness Lee is going to refer to him as, the top dog. I wanted to put this phrase in a proper context for our listeners so they understood really just what was being spoken about. Let's go to Witness Lee for a very interesting and helpful section.
2: Paul, when she was Saul of Tarsus, she was in the first economy. She said, there I was on the top. I was more advanced among all my contemporaries. I was really top dog in Jewish religion. He thought he was altogether right. That was why he made up the mind with his strong decision to kill all those who live in the second economy. Well, he was going to arrest and kill those. The Lord came in. He was knocked down. There was a real conversion, a real turn from the old economy of law. He turned to God's new economy of Christ. So, in chapter 1, firstly, he told us how he was the top dog in Jewish religion. Followingly, he told us, when time came, when it pleased God to reveal his thing in me, not only to his sight, Christ was revealed into him. Not just a revelation, a vision, a sightseeing, but a living person, the Son of the living God. Such a person on the way to Damascus was revealed to this top religious dog. The Son of God entered into this dog. You have to pay your attention to the wordings he used. He didn't say, it pleased God to reveal his Son to me. He says, it pleased God to reveal his Son in me. Dear believers, Paul says, now I have a living person in me. There's no comparison between this living person in me and the law. Law was good, but far, far inferior to this living person who is the Son of God. Law never got into me. I tried my best to keep the law. But this living person has been revealed in me. What a wonder. What a miracle. What an excellent thing. A living person has been revealed in me. Galatians, while I'm writing this epistle, this living one is one with me. While I am writing, he writes. The economy has been shifted. The economy, the old one, has been replaced with the new one.
1: Bob, is the Apostle Paul was using himself as an example of one who was fully under the old economy. He marvelously conveys how that this old economy of law has been fully replaced by the wonderful living person of Christ. Bob, how was Paul able to be delivered from this old economy?
0: Well, Chris, Paul was delivered from the old economy in a very marvelous way. According to the first chapter of Galatians, Paul said, of course, that he was very far advanced in Judaism, and he was a top keeper of the law. But then one day, while he was on the road to Damascus, he met Christ, the living person. And he refers to this in chapter 1 when he said, that it pleased God to reveal his Son in me. Well, what does this mean, to reveal his Son in me? That means that through this revelation of Christ, the living person of Christ came into Paul and began to live in Paul. Well, the more that Paul saw this living person through God's revelation, the more he was willing to turn away from the law and to turn to this living person. And he also was willing to take this living person as his life and even as the principle by which he lived. Christ became his living law. And also he realized that the living person of the Son of God is much superior to the law. And also, the law can only make demands upon us. It cannot supply us with anything that will enable us to fulfill its requirements. But Christ, as God's living law, is the life-giving Spirit. He can supply us with the divine life, with the divine nature, and with everything that we need to live as sons of God and to express God in our living. When we express God in our living, we spontaneously fulfill the law. He also saw the cross of Christ, and he saw that he was crucified with Christ and that he had died to the law. By faith in Christ, he had entered into an organic union with Christ. So I would say these three things were strong factors in delivering Paul from the economy of the law. First, he had a revelation of the living person of Christ. Then he had a realization concerning the cross of Christ, that he was crucified, that he was dead to the law and was no longer obligated to the law. Then he also saw that he had an organic union with Christ and that he could live in that union fully dependent on the Lord and not dependent upon himself.
1: Well, Bob, as we've seen in previous messages in the life study of Galatians, as you pointed out, chapter 1 and also chapter 2 reveal this person, Christ. Then chapters 3 through the end of the book show us how we continually can receive the supply of this living person. That's what we want to focus on in our final segment today. Let's go back to Witness Lee.
2: Was there a time when you called, "Oh, Lord Jesus," the Spirit was not there, but Jesus Christ came? Was there such a time in your experience?
3: No.
2: We all can testify. Not such a thing. This is why in chapters 1 and 3, you have the Son of God, you have Christ. This is all in Revelation. But in experience, when you receive, whom do you receive? You receive the Son of God? You receive Christ? Whom do you receive? You tell me.
3: Yes.
2: You receive the Spirit.
3: Amen.
2: Because the Spirit is the person of Christ. The Spirit is the person of the Son of God. Then, hallelujah, to receive the Spirit is not a matter once for all. No, it's a lifelong matter. Just like to receive the air by breathing is not once for all matter. It's a lifelong matter. God is supplying the Spirit.
3: Amen.
2: It doesn't say God supplied the Spirit, or God supplies the Spirit, or God shall supply the Spirit. It says God is supplying. Something's still going on continually. Then in the same chapter, it says, as many as baptized into Christ, put on Christ. It's marvelous. Christ has been revealed in me. Christ is now living in me. And also Christ has been put on me. I have Christ within and I have Christ without. Christ is my center. Christ is also my circumference. Christ is my content inward. Christ is also my expression outward. This is Christ. And this Christ, in my experience and yours too, is the Spirit. Is the Spirit. So, in chapter 4, it says, you are sons of God through the redemption of Christ. As you are sons of God, the Spirit of sonship enters into you. So, you are born of the Spirit at the realization of the Son of God has been conceived into our very being. And this entering in has been completed by our spiritual births. Now you have the Spirit in you in an organic way. Then we need the very Christ in us to be formed. This means, from now on, you have to forget about all the laws. Letting Christ occupy you in full.
1: Bob, I thought this was a marvelous segment. A lot here that we could talk about, but I want to come back to a point that we touched a couple of weeks ago. And that is, in Galatians especially, the living person of Christ is revealed. But in our experience, the one that we receive is the Spirit. This organic living relationship into which we've all entered is absolutely a matter of the Spirit. Let's talk about how receiving the Spirit is really to receive Christ.
0: Yes, Chris. The book of Galatians shows us that God, in His economy, does not want to have a group of law keepers. What He wants is to have many sons who are born of Him and who have His life and nature. These sons, who are the sons of God, they do not need the law. What they need is the Spirit. The law is not intended for the sons of God. The law was intended for those who are not God's sons. Since God's sons need the Spirit, Galatians 3 tells us that God is continually supplying the Spirit to His sons. So according to Paul's word in Galatians, what we as the sons of God need to do is to continually receive the Spirit. And then what should we do? We should walk according to the Spirit, not by the flesh. If we try to keep the law, even our own self-made law, we will spontaneously be involved with the flesh. But if we walk by the Spirit, we will live Christ, and we will spontaneously keep the law, and we will not fulfill the lusts of our flesh. In our experience, we can testify, as Brother Lee mentioned in his speaking, that whenever we call on the name of the Lord Jesus, we receive the Spirit. The Spirit that we receive is actually Christ, the one who has been revealed to us and the one who is now living in us. It's impossible to separate Christ from the Spirit. Christ and the Spirit are one. According to 1 Corinthians 15, when the Lord was resurrected, He became a life-giving Spirit. In Galatians 4, Paul said, "Because you are sons, God has sent forth the Spirit of His Son into your hearts, crying, Abba, Father." In this verse, the Spirit is called the Spirit of God's Son. So, since the Son of God is Christ, then the Spirit of the Son must be the Spirit of Christ, who is just Christ Himself. So when we preach the gospel to people, we preach Christ to them. But when they believe the gospel, they receive Christ as the life-giving Spirit. It is this Spirit who makes us the sons of God and who supplies us continually so that we can live not as lawkeepers, but as sons of God and to be God's expression. Brother Chris, how we need to see the revelation in the book of Galatians.
1: We really do, Brother Bob. We end on a point that, this is such a vast, profound segment of Scripture, and it's a shame we haven't much more time today to get into it further. And that was a nice completion on this thought, but I think we better invite you back to get into these and other matters again very soon.
0: Well, I'd be very happy to come back.
1: I'm Chris Wilde. Thank you very much for listening.

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1: If you'd like to have your say on some of the issues aired in this programme, have your say now at premier.org.uk/right of reply.

0: Childhood had its ups and downs for Charles, but things became even more challenging when he gained admission to university to study medicine. The long nights, financial strains, and endless hours of study. How do you cope? What life lessons can we draw from his experience? Let's find out as this inspiring story continues. Here is Dr. Charles Okafor.
1: You are a medical doctor today. Yeah. Where did your desire for medicine start from, and what made you decide that you actually want to be a medical doctor?
2: Yeah, I would say it also dates back to when I was much younger. Fortunately or unfortunately, I did have doctors in my family. I just say the truth. I did have siblings that were doctors. Wow. My parents were not doctors or uncles or aunties. Wow. Nothing like that, honestly. Just grew up. But the church that I used to attend in Nigeria, we had members whose children were doctors. We had pastors that, pastor then was a doctor.
1: Wow.
2: And just having those people go through medical school and come back and talk to the younger ones about what it's like to be a doctor. Would have medical outreaches in my church then where we'll just maybe help to pack medications or help to talk to people. And just a meeting with the doctors that I've come to serve in those outreaches really just shaped my mind. And I personally loved caring for people. I just find that as something that was intrinsically in me. I love caring for people. I love being there for them when they're not feeling well. And the thing that makes my day the most is when I have an encounter with someone and they get well after.
1: Amazing.
2: You know what I mean? Yes. So that stemmed from just being young and knowing medicine also is a noble profession. Yes. So I grew up hearing that a lot. Oh, doctors are well respected. They earn good money to survive. And so that actually gave me the biggest motivation to want to do this and become a doctor.
1: And you didn't do too bad in school as well, right?
2: Yes.
1: That helped.
2: So, yeah, that helped definitely because you have a lot of exams to write.
1: I can't imagine.
2: You have a lot of exams to write and you have to pass these exams.
1: Absolutely.
2: And by the grace of God, I was quite smart as a young person.
1: Good.
2: I'm still smart. So I'm just not struggling too much with studying, passing exams.
1: Wow.
2: And then that personal desire, everything just matched up, honestly. And it was not easy to afford medical school or high training.
1: Yes.
2: I would say this, my parents have always loved us to be properly educated.
1: Oh, bless them.
2: That's one of my parents' desires that, they would be, all their children will be well educated.
1: Amazing.
2: And I'm so grateful to God that they were able to achieve that. But it was not easy coming from a very poor background and having that desire. And at some point, God had to send people. So even as a young person, I had a lot of church members, I had a lot of brethren saying, oh, we're going to sponsor you to school. And I think that's also been what has given me that opportunity and that desire to do the philanthropic work that we're going to talk about later. You know, just having people say, you know what, I identify the gifting in you, I see the desire in you, and we're going to sponsor you to medical school, we're going to support you in medical school. And this just encouraged me. So even in med school, when I was going through the challenges of med school, just knowing that, see what, you're not here on your own accord, you've got a lot of people praying for you, supporting you. That really helped me in my journey of becoming a medical doctor.
1: Amazing. You know, we're going to be talking about your university years and your days in medical school.
2: Yeah.
1: Because that kind of shaped and formed some of the key principles by which you live by
2: Absolutely.
1: Today. And we're going to talk about that next.

0: So, well, Dr. Charles, you've been talking to us about your background. Thank you for just sharing your story. Tell us about your experience in medical school. You've kind of talked about the fact that we knew it was very expensive. You had people who were sponsoring you. What can you recount the most about your experience in medical school?
1: Yeah, so medical school, I studied medicine at the Nnamdi Azikiwe University, Anambra State in Nigeria. Okay. It's a 6 years program. Wow. It's a 6 year training. Yeah. And it was really, really stressful, I'll just be honest. The demands were so much. Wow. And you had a lot of books to read, a lot of exams to write. And the memories that I just treasured the most is having to do it with people that had so much drive and desire. Wow. My friends were workaholics. They loved book. Honestly.
0: We call them bookworms, right?
1: Bookworms, absolutely. they were so competitive.
0: Oh, wow.
1: They were so competitive. And that actually was a big motivation to me because I didn't want to be the last in my pack.
0: Absolutely. So, that's so good.
1: And we made lots of sacrifices, maybe staying back in school during holidays so you could read and study. Going to ninth class, that's where you go back to the school to study at ninth. Wow. You know, it was just so demanding, honestly. Wow. But there were good times too.
0: Absolutely.
1: It was not just treasure. About book. Yes. One of the things I enjoyed about medical school for my own training is that I was not just about the book.
0: Good.
1: I was also fun loving.
0: Oh, fantastic.
1: And I was also serving in the Christian Medical and Dental Association. Good. So that's also been what has given me so much love for leadership, so much love for service. Wow. Yeah, because aside the medical school, there was this side where you're also serving God and also serving people. Because I remember we used to go for medical outreach, even as medical students, and you just go there and serve people, help people, distribute medications, you know. So I love that experience, in med school was not just about the book. You know, I also served God, I also served humanity, and I had fun too.

0: At what point, because you did mention that your experience in medical school triggered a lot of the philanthropy work you do today. Yeah. At what point, what happened? And at what point do you think, you know what, when I become a doctor, I am going to make sure I make it easier for those coming behind me. Yeah. What happened and at what point did you make that decision?
1: Okay, so like I did say, the demands of medical school, yeah, the numbers of exams you have to write and pass,
0: yeah,
1: and the challenges that people just go through because, I mean, you're in school, you have to sustain yourself,
0: yeah,
1: and all of that. I saw that in my own particular medical school, I can't speak for all medical schools, but yes, my particular medical school did not have like structures that really awarded lots of people for putting so much effort into the academics.
0: Wow.
1: I mean, they had some awards really that you'd probably get after you
0: at the end.
1: At the like, end, yes, at the end. You're,
0: so
1: you're
0: passed all the absolutely exams
1: and then they're recognizing.
0: But one in
1: you,
0: which while you are doing
1: while
0: it,
1: you're doing
0: something
1: it
0: to acknowledge and celebrate absolutely distinctions, right?
1: Absolutely, exactly. So absolutely. We never did have that in my medical school. And by the grace of God, I had a couple of distinctions.
0: Oh, bless you.
1: You know, by the grace of God. We're putting so much work into this and we didn't just pass, we had distinctions. But it was just after that round.
0: Just a hard club. Hey, okay, next class, next module. Move on.
1: So I thought to myself, I said, God, like, when I become a doctor, I would want to give back to people for putting so much work into their studies, so much sacrifice, just to encourage them, you know. And we're not waiting till you graduate or you've gotten to the final destination, that's the final exams. We're starting from your second year when you start to write your medical exams.
0: Wow.
1: Once you have a distinction, my scholarship, which is called the Dr. Charles Okafor Scholarship,
0: yes,
1: under the Wellness Foundation,
0: yes,
1: would award you with something.
0: Amazing.
1: You know, we'll award you with the cash.
0: Oh, wow.
1: Yeah, we give money. We give money to just encourage you, take care of yourself. We see what you're doing. And it's been on since 2021, by the grace of God.
0: Oh, wow.
1: And
0: that's a long time.
1: Every year we do this to encourage a medical student in Nnamdi Azikiwe University.
0: Amazing. And we're going to talk more about that philanthropy war and dig into it further as well.
1: Yes, please.
0: But in wrapping up this section, Dr. Charles, you kind of talked about just being able to be to just push forward in a challenge, in the faces of challenges. You talked about your humble background,
1: yeah,
0: but despite that, you know, God put a big dream in your heart and it still came to pass. I want to ask if you can just pray for those who are either listening to us or watching us, who probably are just going through challenges. They're just thinking, my goodness, God has put big dreams in their hearts, but they have challenges, or they know they need to get certain things done. They just don't know how they will get it done.
1: Yeah.
0: But with your experience, I just want to ask if you can just pray for them.
1: Yeah,
0: is that okay? Please go ahead.
1: We'll pray. Our Father in heaven, we want to thank you for our lives.
0: Yes.
1: We want to thank you for your faithfulness. King of glory, Ancient of Days. We want to commit for as many that are trusting in you for their next level.
0: Yes.
1: For as many that are trusting in you for a breakthrough.
0: Yes.
1: Lord, for as many that their circumstances are currently not excellent, but they know that they have got great dreams in their hearts.
0: Yes.
1: Father, you have done it for me.
0: Mm.
1: You have brought me from nothing into something.
0: Thank you, Jesus.
1: You have provided helpers, support, grace, strength. Lord, make this available to them more than they can ever imagine in the name of Jesus.
0: Amen.
1: We pray for encouragement to the heart of people that are frustrated.
0: Yes.
1: We pray for strength to the heart of those who are weak.
0: Amen.
1: We pray for hope for those who are hopeless.
0: Amen.
1: Father, you are faithful.
0: Yes,
1: you can be trusted.
0: Yes.
1: And you've said it and you will do it. We pray, oh Lord, that you give people the strength to wait upon you. You give people the strength to trust you. You give people the strength to push on,
0: yes,
1: regardless of the pushback, regardless of the challenges.
0: Amen.
1: You give people the grace,
0: amen,
1: to continue to believe in you.
0: Amen.
1: And Father, that dream that you've put in your heart will become possible,
0: thank
1: will
0: you
1: become a reality,
0: yes,
1: in Jesus' name.
0: Amen.
1: Amen.
0: Amen. Thank you very much, Dr. Charles.
1: Thank you so
0: much. You know,
1: much
0: in the next segment, we're going to talk about your philanthropy work, a recent,
1: yes,
0: award you got as well, and the things that God has in store for you. Thank you so much for your
1: thank
0: time.
1: Thank you so much for having me.
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3: Well, hello and greetings, and I'm speaking again, but this time I'm going to speak actually on a subject really of faith, because to me, faith is so important. I mean, the Bible says, without faith, it's impossible to please God. But we all have faith of one level or another. I sometimes laugh and say that even if you get into bed, you've an element of faith, the bed won't collapse under you. And so in effect, faith is a very basic thing. I mean, we have to exercise faith all the time. You get on a bus and you think it's going to take you to the right destination and so on. But the Bible is much more explicit on faith, and particularly because with the gifts of the Holy Spirit, there are 9 gifts, and Paul does say, choose the best gifts. And I must confess that right from the beginning, for some reason, I chose the gift of faith. I said, well, anybody can speak in tongues. Well, when you receive the Holy Spirit, anybody can speak in tongues and so on. But I don't know why, but I specifically chose faith. And to be quite honest, I've lived by faith. In fact, that's been evidence. Anyway, I'm going to start reading to you from the book of James, because I just picked up this morning as I was preparing something which I thought that needs to be really dealt with. And here in James chapter 2, he's talking about the Christian faith. And yes, he mentions that in the beginning of the chapter, in chapter 2, verse 5, and this, by the way, is the authorized, the King James Version, he says, has not God chosen the poor of this world, rich in faith, to become heirs of the kingdom which he's promised? So it's very significant here. God has chosen even the poor in faith, even the poor in this world, but who are rich in faith. And that's the emphasis is there on faith. You see, we're saved by faith. Come on, this is the main element of the evangelical teaching. which is we're not saved by works, we're saved by faith. And it goes on here. And that's why looking at James chapter 2 in verse 15, it says, if a brother or sister is naked and destitute of daily food, and one of you said to them, go away, just get warm and stop being hungry, and yet you give them nothing, then that's serious. And what does it profit? So that then you come to verse 17, faith, if it is not accompanied by the work, is dead. Now, I like the way that James is putting it, because he says in verse 18, one man may say they've got faith, and another one says, I have works. And here you see the controversy. Are you saved by faith or by works? And James puts it very bluntly. One will say, you've got faith, and the other will say, I live the life. And then James says, show me your faith by the way you live. And he says, show me without the works, and I will show you by my works. So, and then in verse 19, he goes on again on this. You believe there's one God, you do well. The devils also believe and tremble. So, you know, just believing in God isn't enough. One has to have, coming back to verse 18, you have to experience this, where he says, you have faith and I have works, but show me your faith without your work, and I will show you my faith by my work. Do you understand? So, in other words, just to simply say, oh, I believe there's a God, that's obvious. But you need to demonstrate your faith in that God by the way that you live. And he says in verse 20, faith without work is dead. In other words, faith in God has to be demonstrated by the way that you live. I mean, in verse 21, it takes it to an extreme. And I must admit, this is an extreme, because he's saying here, wasn't Abraham justified by what he did when he offered his son Isaac on the altar? And you know the story. Abraham was obeying God to the extent that he was prepared to offer his only son Isaac, on which the whole race of Israel was to come, by killing him. Now, what actually James is saying is, which is this? And I mean, I'm raising the question, was with Abraham, was it faith or was it works? Was it faith or the work? But it was both. If he had not believed that God would actually fulfill the original promise, and the original promise given to Abraham was that he would be the father of a great nation, and yet he was childless until old age, and his wife was childless way beyond childbearing ages when Isaac was born. So for Abraham to be prepared to actually kill as a sacrifice his son, to me, that was a demonstration not only that God, even in these circumstances, would fulfill his promise, but it was demonstrated by the fact he was prepared to do it. So that's what James is saying. I will show you my faith by the way I live. Abraham demonstrated that. And in verse 22, you can see how that faith worked together with the life he lived, and faith was made perfect. You see, it's so important, because if you come on to verse 26 on this, as the body without the spirit is dead, I mean, your life is in your spirit. So faith without the life to accomplish it is dead, valueless, and worthless. But the reason I'm talking about faith is because when it comes to using faith with prayer, we begin to understand. And as I'm speaking here, I'm about to celebrate 75 years of full-time ministry, which is quite unique. But as I'm looking back on the past and reflecting on what has driven my life, I have to admit that the whole thing has been driven by faith. Because virtually everything I did right from the beginning was just by faith. Because somebody has once described faith in this way: there are three levels of faith. You can have faith in something, you know, believe that something is going to happen. You can have faith if all the evidence says it's going to happen. And the lowest level of faith is to say, well, I believe, but it's obvious it's going to happen. The second level of faith is faith when there's absolutely no evidence that it could happen. But the third level of faith, and to me, this really is a demonstration of faith, it is when you have faith that God is going to do something when everything is against it, it's totally impossible.
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0: 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Tough circumstances have a way of exposing what we really believe. Today, Tim Keller continues his series on the story of Jonah, looking at the sailors caught in the storm with him and what their responses can teach us about where we place our deepest trust.
1: All the sailors cried out to their own God. What do you know about sailors as a class? They're not terribly devout. But a storm comes up. And now what's going on? Each is crying out. They're praying. And the first thing we learn here, which is important, is storms tend to reveal who we really are. In spite of what you say to people, in spite of what you say to yourself, storms, suffering, troubles, death. Storms reveal to us that deep in our hearts, we're all God knowers and God needers. That no matter what you tell yourself, no matter what you say, deep down inside, you know there's a God and you know that you need Him. And storms bring that out.
0: 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We've just begun broadcasting in the UK this year, and we are glad you're listening in today as Tim Keller preaches on the well-known story of the rebellious prophet Jonah. 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
2: Our scripture reading this evening is from the book of Jonah, chapter 1, verses 4 through 17. Then the Lord sent a great wind on the sea, and such a violent storm arose that the ship threatened to break up. All the sailors were afraid, and each cried out to his own God, and they threw the cargo into the sea to lighten the ship. But Jonah had gone below deck, where he lay down and fell into a deep sleep. The captain went to him and said, "How can you sleep? Get up and call on your God. Maybe he will take notice of us, and we will not perish." Then the sailors said to each other, "Come, let us cast lots to find out who is responsible for this calamity." They cast lots, and the lot fell on Jonah. So they asked him, "Tell us, who is responsible for making all this trouble for us? What do you do? Where do you come from? What is your country? From what people are you?" He answered, "I am a Hebrew, and I worship the Lord, the God of heaven, who made the sea and the land." This terrified them, and they asked, "What have you done?"

0: They knew he was running away from the Lord because he had already told them so. The sea was getting rougher and rougher, so they asked him, "What should we do to you to make the sea calm down for us?" "Pick me up and throw me into the sea," he replied, "and it will become calm. I know that it is my fault that this great storm has come upon you." Instead, the men did their best to row back to land, but they could not, for the sea grew even wilder than before. Then they cried to the Lord, "O Lord, please do not let us die for taking this man's life. Do not hold us accountable for killing an innocent man, for you, O Lord, have done as you pleased." Then they took Jonah and threw him overboard, and the raging sea grew calm. At this, the men greatly feared the Lord, and they offered a sacrifice to the Lord and made vows to him. But the Lord provided a great fish to swallow Jonah, and Jonah was inside the fish 3 days and 3 nights.
1: Well, we're going on with Jonah, not just because, well, we have to do everything normally, because, you know, things aren't normal, but Jonah, which is what we started on a couple of weeks ago, is rather unbelievably relevant to our situation. I mean, let me review the situation, the first few verses of Jonah, which we looked at 2 weeks ago, and you'll immediately see. Jonah's a prophet. Yeah, I always have this problem. If I pull up the right thing. Jonah's a prophet, and God has come to him and told him to go to Nineveh, capital of Assyria, the implacable foe, the implacable enemy of his country, and go to that city and preach against it, and warn them about God's anger. And what Jonah does, of course, is he runs away. He refuses to do it. He goes in another direction. That's what we see here. He's on the run. Why? Because Jonah has in his heart two deep currents. I hate to call them feelings because they're so strong that the word feelings almost sounds trivial. Feelings? No, he's not talking about, I don't know, but here's what the two things, the two reasons he runs are fear and hate. Fear and anger. He's afraid to go to Nineveh because why put himself in the very midst of his enemies? But he's also filled with hate toward them. He says, I don't want to warn them. I don't want to give them a chance. Now, you see how relevant that is? You know, in the face of a violent, implacable foe, Jonah feels fear and anger, tremendous fear and anger. Has anybody noticed that as the sorrow and the grief starts to kind of go down, slowly, our fear and our anger is going up? And what I hear every day, I've heard all day today, is that everybody's saying, what do I do about my fear and or what do I do about my anger? I mean, so, you know, it's kind of weird, but there we are. Jonah, you could hardly find a more relevant book. Now, unfortunately, and I tell you why it's unfortunate, and at the end I'll be a little more personal about this, but unfortunately, because I've been having so much trouble with my own fears, that's why it's unfortunate. We have to talk tonight about what the Bible says about fear. That's what this text is about. People who know something about Hebrew narrative, people who do know something about literary analysis, call this section an inclusio because it begins with the idea of fear and it ends with the idea of fear, and it's actually moved along in the middle with the idea of fear. Notice in verse 5, the storm comes up and it says, and they were afraid. Verse 10 and 11, it says the storm gets higher and they're terrified. And then finally, you get down to the very end, the storm gets calm, verse 16, and they were filled with great fear. And what you actually have is very clearly a literary unit that's all about fear. So we have to look at it. And here's how we're going to do it. We're going to unfold it by noticing three factors or three features in the story. The stormy sea, the religious sailors, and the willing substitute. The stormy sea shows us who we are, the religious sailors show us the wrong thing to do about it, and the willing substitute shows us the right thing. All right? The stormy sea, who we are, the religious sailors, what not to do about it, or what's an inadequate way to deal with it, and the willing substitute, what to do about it. Now, first, the stormy sea. I'm going to be brief about this, but it's interesting. Verse 5, all the sailors cried out to their own God. What do you know about sailors as a class? They're not terribly devout. But a storm comes up. And now what's going on? Each is crying out. They're praying. And the first thing we learn here, which is important, is storms tend to reveal who we really are. In spite of what you say to people, in spite of what you say to yourself, storms, suffering, troubles, death. Storms reveal to us that deep in our hearts, we're all God knowers and God needers. That no matter what you tell yourself, no matter what you say, deep down inside, you know there's a God and you know that you need Him. And storms bring that out. Mark Twain is a terrible, I always hate this, there's a terrible place where Mark Twain, in his sort of something that he wrote autobiographical about near the end of his life, one of his family members was sick, and I can't remember who it was. It was his wife or a daughter, I thought, but anyway, I can't remember. But at one point, one of his family members was sick, and to his distress, he found himself praying. He said, and I quote, "I prayed. I prayed like a coward. I prayed like a dog." And now the reason he was so distressed was because Mark Twain was a skeptic, and Mark Twain had very, very strong beliefs against Christianity. He had very, very strong, well-worked-out doubts about God. But in the storm, he cried out. It's like he couldn't help it. Like it was his involuntary muscle or something. There was an involuntary reflex in him toward God. Now, you know, skeptics are constantly saying, so what? So what? People get in trouble. People get into terrible danger, and they pray. What does that prove? It doesn't prove there's a God. That's not what I'm saying. Listen, this involuntary reflex that people find in their heart in times of darkness and trouble and storms, this almost involuntary reflex to pray and cry out, that involuntary reflex is not evidence for skeptics for the existence of God. It's actually evidence from God against the existence of skeptics. See, Romans chapter 1, Paul says, nobody's a real skeptic. You may tell yourself, you may tell the people in Religion 101, you've got doubts, you don't believe, but deep down inside, your heart knows there's a God and cries out to God. And you see this in the times like in times of storm. In times of storm, you see that you're a dependent, fragile, contingent being. You know, I mean, C.S. Lewis puts it like this: if you want to know what your basement is like, you've got to surprise your basement.
2: 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We're so glad you've joined us today here on Gospel in Life Radio. 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
1: In other words, if you want to know if there's rats and cockroaches and crawly things down in the basement, you don't go down there deliberately. You don't come to the top of the steps and you say, I guess I'll go down and check the basement. And then you rattle the doorknob and open it up and you turn on the light and you sort of clear your throat and you walk down and you get down there. Everything's fine down here. There's no problem. No. If you want to know what your basement's really like, you have to surprise your basement. In other words, you have to run to the door, open it, turn on the light, leap to the bottom of the steps, and then you'll see all these awful little things scurrying away. Then you'll know. Here's how you know what your heart really is. Here's how you know who you really are. Not when you can deliberately act in a way that you think you want to think of yourself as, or you want other people to think of, but when your instincts, reflexes, are engaged. In the storm, you know there's a God. That's the real you. I mean, if, for example, in the last couple of weeks you found yourself praying or seeking God or coming to church in ways you haven't in a long time, maybe some of your friends saying, oh, well, that's all right. You know, you'll come to your senses eventually. You're just scared right now. This is your real senses. This is your real self. It's when you're in this, when you're off balance, that you see that you can see who you really are. Storms reveal us to be people who need God, God knowers, God needers. Storms reveal us to be people that are contingent and dependent, and we need God. So that's the first thing. Now, what are we going to do about it? What happens during times of storms is we get scared. Great fear comes upon us. We realize we can't face life. We realize we really can't handle it. We realize that we're not adequate. And so almost always what happens is people get religious. In fact, you know, it's amazing. The public figures are telling us to get religious. The mayor's telling us, the president's telling us, the governor's telling us. Not, they don't use the term, but what they're really saying is go to places of worship, pray, get religious. And, all I can tell you is this text shows us that that's not good enough. What this text shows us is that these sailors are being pushed into actually a kind of process of religious development by the storm and their fear. They are terrified by the storm. And so the first stage in verses 5 to 10, you notice that though they were nominal idolaters and polytheists, now they're becoming devout polytheists and they're all crying to their own God. But that's not enough. Then they start to actually move over in the second half. They start to cry out to the Yahweh, the true God. You know, in verse 6, by the way, it's almost comical. I mean, this narrator is an interesting guy. It's almost comical. You see verse 6? In verse 6, it says they find Jonah downstairs and he's sleeping. They say, how can you sleep? Get up and call on your God. Maybe he will take notice of us and will not perish. You know what? It's very simple. The narrator is just trying to show us that as religious as they're getting, they're trying their own gods and they're trying the true God, and they're just panicking. It doesn't help. In other words, they come down, they say, they say to Jonah, have you got a God? Ours aren't working. Give me him. Because, you see, they would have expected the God to be there you brought your gods with you on trips, you had your house gods. They were statues. They were images, of course. And everybody had their own God. But the whole point of this part of the narration is the terror comes and they begin to get religious and it doesn't help them. First they're polytheistic, then they get orthodox and it still doesn't help them. They're terrified. They get more and more terrified. Why? Why doesn't religion work? Well, let's take a look at their two stages. The first stage is less religious people who rely on material things are absolutely defenseless against fear. Less religious people who rely on material things are absolutely defenseless against fear. You see, the first thing they do is they all cry out to their own gods. They're polytheists. And let me tell you a little bit about what you probably know anyway. I don't know why I'm doing it, but polytheistic religion, ancient religion, they did not believe in a monotheistic overarching God. They didn't have that concept. What they did have, though, was every created thing, every finite thing. They didn't have this idea of a beginningless, transcendent, eternal God. They didn't have that concept. Instead, what they had was every created thing, the sea, business, farm, sexuality, the sun, every created thing could be worshipped. And it was up to you to decide what you were going to worship. You couldn't do them all. So, you know, some people worship the business God, and some people worship the sexuality God, and some people worship their family's gods, or their city's gods, or their nation's gods. In other words, Polytheistic religion was not devoutly religious in a certain sense. It didn't believe in a kind of overarching monotheistic God. Rather, it said, you choose some created material thing that you make your God. You make it your hope. You make it the thing that is really the center of your life, and you worship that. Now, that's not too far from what Manhattan's like. And a lot of people have pointed this out. That whereas people in Manhattan, they say we're very, very secular. And of course, a lot of people think we're way beyond those primitive times, but not really. We've come full circle. Because most people in Manhattan, they don't believe in a sort of overarching God. They don't go to synagogue or church and that sort of thing. And yet, every human being has got to put their meaning in life. Every human being's got to have something that they invest in. Now, we talked about this 2 weeks ago. We talk about this fairly often at Redeemer. So in other words, even when a person says, I'm not religious, the fact is that you have to find some material thing, whether it's your career or it's romance or it's your family or it's your children or it's your art or whatever. You say, that's the thing that really gives my life meaning, and that's my God in a sense. Well, the first thing we see in this narrative is the real problem with any finite God, any material thing, finite thing, anything besides God or more than God that you turn into a God is of no help in a storm. You know why? Because they sink with you. They're in the boat with you. You cry out to them, they can't help you. Yeah, you know, an example, maybe I hope the musicians don't kill me for this one, but it's a perfectly good example. Let's just say you're a musician, and of course music is important to you, and if you love music, then let's say a storm comes. Maybe bad career problems. Or maybe you're injured, for example, and you can't play like you used to be able to play. Now, if you love music, you're in a storm. And storms always beat you up and blow you off course, and you'll be soaked to the skin, and you'll be scared all the time. And I mean, a storm is a storm. Nobody just walks through storms. Nobody just sails through storms. Storms are terrible. But if music isn't just something you love, but if it's something you call on as your God, if it's your ultimate thing, if it's the main thing in your life, it's the real thing that makes you feel good about yourself. In a storm, it can't help you because it'll sink with you. In other words, any finite thing is susceptible to storms, just like you are. Susceptible. Circumstances can take them away. Disease and enemies and things can take them away. And they're in the boat with you, as it were. And you cry out to your gods, but how can they help you? They're in the boat with you. They're going to sink with you. So if you love something, if I love music, if I love my children, if I love my career, storms come, and of course I'm going to be blown all about, it's going to be terrible. But if they're my main thing in life, the storms come, and I will utterly sink. I will be devastated. I'll have nothing left. So see, less religious people who have, who live for material things, they are defenseless against fears and storms. But somebody says, oh, okay, so what you really want then is you want us to come to your church, not live for career and sex and money and things like that. Come to church, obey the Ten Commandments, just say no to whole lots of things that you used to say yes to, become ethical, become Christian, read the Bible, pray, go to Bible studies and all that sort of thing. Then I'll be safe, right? Because if I do all that, then I know God will protect me. I won't live for material things. I'll live for God. Be careful. Of course that's the answer. Of course that's the answer. And yet, here's what I want you to see. Almost always when people first say, I'm not going to live for material things, I'm going to live for God, they don't know what that means. And what you see, interestingly here, is that when these guys begin to call out to Yahweh, not to their idols, but to Yahweh, they're just as scared.
2: 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We'll continue with Tim Keller's sermon, They Greatly Feared, in just a moment, because the gospel really does change everything. If you've just joined us, welcome to Gospel in Life Radio. Here's a glimpse of what Tim Keller will be looking at in the second half of his sermon today on how placing our trust in something other than God leads to fear, and how Jonah's story can point us to a place of assurance in Christ, who faced the ultimate pain and hardship of the cross so we could be saved.
1: 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And those things are always subject to the vicissitudes of life and circumstances, and therefore, when things go wrong, we just fall apart. So the first thing is, fear comes from over-investing in things besides God.
2: 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Now let's continue with Tim Keller's teaching on the book of Jonah and how it addresses the question, what do I do about my fear and my anger?
1: Because they're bargaining with God, just like they did with the idols. What do they say? They say, look, your prophet says we're supposed to throw him in. Okay, we want to obey the prophet. I mean, you know, I'm scared of you now. I'm scared of you. I don't want you to kill us, so we want to obey. So your prophet says, throw them in. But wait a minute, isn't that murder? We don't want to disobey. What are we going to do? What are we going to do? They're scared. They're not opening their heart to their loving Heavenly Father, knowing that He loves them. They have entered into a fear-based bargaining relationship with God. And what I'm trying to show you here, and what the narrative is trying to show you, and something that's very important, is you may not deal with your fear very well by just getting religious in general. Just saying, I'm going to come to church now, I'm going to start to pray, and I'm going to, because I just, see, a lot of people say, I haven't been going to church, I haven't had much God in my life, and now these terrible things have happened, and I feel vulnerable. And I feel unsafe. I'm going to go to God. I'm going to start praying. And then I'll feel safe because now God's with me. I'm being a good person. Listen, that is not going to save you from fear. Richard Lovelace, my old professor in seminary, said something years ago that I've never forgotten. In fact, if you've been around Redeemer, you know I haven't forgotten it because it's really one of the things that shaped my whole ministry. Lovelace says there's 3 kinds of people in the world. There's irreligious people, there's religious people, and then there's Christians. He says, Christians are people who know they're saved by grace. That in spite of who they are, in spite of what they've done, in spite of the fact that they merit nothing and can earn nothing, by sheer grace of God, because of what Jesus Christ has done, I'm accepted. And I live a life of gratitude. It's a grace-based, gratitude-based relationship. But he says, you know, most people haven't understood the difference. They just still think of Christianity as just being religious and moral. And what they do is they say, I'm going to read the Bible, I'm going to pray, I'm going to be a good person, I'm going to give my life to Christ. What they mean is, I'm going to try to do everything He says, and I'm going to try to live for Him. But what they really mean is, I'm going to make God protect me. I'm going to be so good that He'll have to protect me now. So what you're doing is, with your goodness, you're trying to control Him. But Dr. Lovelace used to say, you know what, of the 3 kinds of people to be, religious, irreligious, or Christian, the worst is to be religious. He says it's the most scary kind of existence to have. And by and large in the world, religious people are the biggest nuisances of the three, too. And I won't go into that one, but I'll go into that first one. Why would it be the most scary? Lovelace used to say, if you don't understand the difference between religion and Christianity, and he says there's lots of people in the church every week, and there's people here who don't understand the difference. That's why I'm telling you. I don't know who you are, but I just know there's always people. Okay? I'm not looking at anybody. But Dr. Lovelace used to put it this way. He says, if you don't understand that, you know, if you start to come to church after some great disaster, you start to feel better at first, but you really don't understand the difference between grace and fear, between giving yourself to God and basically using God and trying to kind of manipulate Him into giving you the things that you think will really make your life happy and safe, you're just going to get more and more scared as time goes on. He says the worst thing possible for you is to go and listen to a sermon. Every week the minister is going to tell you something else you're supposed to do to be a good person. This week, generous with your money. You say, oh my gosh, I've really been spending too much myself. Next week, care for the poor. Next week, forgive your enemies. Really forgive your enemies, no matter what they've done. Every week, oh my gosh, you're getting worse and worse. How am I ever going to do all this? If God's going to bless me, I've got to be good. And every week I see how much more there is to it. And the fact of the matter is, all kinds of people have approached the true God. They're into orthodoxy, like these guys. They're into ethics. They're trying to find out, just tell us the rules. Just tell us the rules. Can we kill the prophet or not? I mean, what is the rules? I don't want to, you know, give us the rules. We'll do anything if you'll just keep us from drowning. Frankly, that is what an awful lot of people's religion is. Nice people, good people, sincere people, people in the church. But don't you see what we're being told here is that general religion is not the way to deal with fear. It just opens you to more. Fear in general, it doesn't help. What are we going to do? And before we move on, let me just say one thing that's ironic. The essence of the fear-based religion, or the essential pride, a cry, the essential prayer of the fear-based religion is what I just said. It's to say, God, I will do anything you want, if only you'll help me in this way. You know, help me get married. You know, help me with my children. Help me keep me safe. Help me in my career. I'll do anything, if only this. And you know what's so ironic and paradoxical about to say, I'll do anything if... And yet, the very statement proves that you won't do the one thing God wants. What do you mean? Because the one thing God wants is to love Him without ifs. When you say, I'll do anything if... The one thing you won't do is to love Him without ifs, because, and you will never be free from fear unless you love Him without ifs, because when you say, God, I'll do this, I'll do anything if, you know what's on the other side of the if? Your real God. The real thing that you're looking to for your significance and security, which means that whatever that real God is a finite thing, and it's subject to storms, and it can sink with you, and you're always going to be scared. You use your religion as a way of trying to help yourself think that, well, the big God in heaven's going to keep me in this. He's not going to let this hurt me or happen. But you still got your emotional eggs in the basket of that finite thing, and you're going to go down. You're going to go down because it sinks with you. So the storm shows us who we really are: weak, dependent, contingent, non-self-sufficient creatures. Secondly, religion in general doesn't help. Doesn't help deal with the fear. Well, what will? In verse 12, Jonah says, pick me up and throw me into the sea. Now, you know, I'll tell you, one of the most comic things that I did this week was try to figure out, I mean, I have all my commentaries, learned people, learned men and women. They know Hebrew and they know ancient texts, and they know ancient literary structure, and they know entomology. No, they know etymology. Entomology is insects, right? And they know, you know, they know it all, and they know grammar, and they know all that stuff. And they could not agree on the question, why is he doing this? Pick me up and throw me into the sea. Some people said, he is coming to his senses, and he sees that he's disobeyed God, and he knows he deserves death. And what he's saying is, I have sinned against God. I deserve death. Throw me out. So he's clearly obeying God. He's finally submitting to God. But other commentators say that what he's really saying is, I do not want you to save my life. I don't want to go to those dirty Ninevites, and I'd rather die than go to those dirty Ninevites. I would rather die than obey God, so kill me. Isn't that interesting? You know, that's about as opposite as possible. I mean, it's two totally different ways of reading this verse. When he says, pick me up and throw me into the sea, is he submitting to God or is he rebelling against God? And the answer is somewhere in the middle. Because if you look at the rest of it, the rest of what he says, he starts to come to his senses not because he's looking at God, I really don't think, but because he's looking at them. Look what he says. He doesn't say, pick me up and throw me into the sea because I deserve it or because I'm trying to get away. What does he say? Because I know it's my fault that this great storm has come to you. Now, it probably was only pity at this point, but this is remarkable to me. He's finally starting to come to his senses spiritually because he's thinking of somebody besides himself. He's looking at them in love. And here's what he's saying. He's saying, your lives are in jeopardy because of me. This is not right. You should not be dying for me. I should be dying for you. It's my fault that your lives are in jeopardy. This is not right. This is not fair. I am sorry. I don't want you to die for me. I'll die for you. Throw me in. Now, they don't want to do it at first, do they? They're scared to death. But when they finally do it, look what happens. Calm. See? Verse 15, then they took Jonah and threw him overboard, and the raging sea grew calm. And at this, at what? See, that's the question. At this, the men greatly feared. Now, doesn't make sense. Verse 4 and 5, storm, fear. Verse 10 and 11, bigger storm, bigger fear. Verse 15, no storm. What would you expect? No fear. That's not what it says. Great fear. Wow, wait a minute. Holy smoke, what's going on here? And here's what's going on. They couldn't be afraid anymore. The storm's over. And they couldn't be afraid because it was so amazing. They would say, wow, did you see that? What's the sun doing out? That's unbelievable. That's not what it means when it says they greatly feared the Lord and sacrificed to him. In Psalm 130, verse 4, it says this. The psalmist says, there is forgiveness with you. You have forgiven me, and therefore I fear you. I read that 10 years ago, and I did a double take. Wait a minute. You know, when you think of the fear of the Lord, what are you thinking of? Being scared of him, right? And they have been scared of him, haven't they? They've been very scared of him. They're scared to death a minute ago. They were saying, don't kill us, don't kill us. But now something new has happened. Psalm 130 says, you forgave me, and therefore I fear you. And what that has to mean is, fear of God means awe and wonder and amazement. An existential grasping of who he is. The greatness of who he is. And you see, they could not just be saying, wow, wasn't that an amazing thing? Oh, no. What's going on is they saw a sacrifice of love. They were trying to save him. And what Jonah was trying to say is, I don't want you to lose your life saving me. I would rather lose my life saving you. Throw me in. The willing substitute. The one who says, I will die rather than you. And they were amazed at the sacrifice of love. And they were amazed at the wrath of God that was coming so furiously. And at the God who accepted that sacrifice of love. And as a result, they began to experience the real fear of God, which is not cowering and being frightened, but awe and wonder. It's the fear that casts out all other fear, because it's amazement at his love, at the substitutionary sacrifice of one for them. Now, let me suggest to you that if they could handle their fear that way, how much more resources do you and I have? Because in Matthew chapter 12, when they come to Jesus and they say, do us a miracle to prove that you are who you say you are, Jesus says, the only sign I'm going to give you is the sign of Jonah.
2: 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How does God want us to relate to people who are from different religions or races? The biblical story of Jonah gives us some clues. In his book, Rediscovering Jonah, Tim Keller re-examines this well-known story, looking at how Jonah's response to God challenges our assumptions about who deserves God's compassion, and showing us how the gospel can empower us to be bridge builders, peacemakers, and agents of reconciliation. 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
1: For as Jonah was in the belly of the fish 3 days and three nights, so the Son of Man will be in the belly of the earth 3 days and three nights, and behold, a greater than Jonah is here. What is he saying? He is saying, there's only one storm that can really take you out. Only one. There's only one storm that can really sink you. There's only one bomb that can really take you out. There's only one fire that can really burn you up. There's only one disaster that can really take you out, and that is, at the end of your life, when you look at all the things you've done, how are you going to stand before God? Knowing what every person knows down deep is that we're guilty. He says, I took the ultimate storm. I'm the ultimate Jonah. I went under not an ocean of water. I went under an ocean of punishment and justice. I went under the only storm that could ever, ever take you out. And as a result, you will have calm eventually. When St. Augustine wrote The City of God, I'm going to get back to this probably in about 3 weeks. He wrote The City of God just a few years after Rome fell. Rome did not fall the way you might think. I used to think it meant that, you know, some horde came in and occupied it, and that's not what happened. In 410, Alaric, the barbarian, he was European, by the way, the barbarian Alaric came up over the wall and just went through Rome for about 3 days and plundered and killed a bunch of people and plundered and robbed it and then went home. Didn't occupy it, didn't invade it in that sense, just went home. But Rome, everybody in the whole Empire of Rome was utterly shattered. Because if Rome wasn't safe, what would be safe? Rome had never had happened before. It was unthinkable. And including the Christians, said, if Rome isn't safe, where is safety? And St. Augustine wrote a book called The City of God, in which he said, you have forgotten something. There is only one city that's safe. And by the grace of God and the shed blood of Christ, you're a citizen of that. But there is no other city that's safe. There is no other city that's safe. Every other city can be bombed. And the only way to really be safe is to be a citizen of that city by grace. You know, we sing about it in Glorious Things of the Year Spoken, which is one of the psalms on which the book City of God is based. You know? It talks about the last verse says, you know, if by grace, you know, if I'm a member of Zion City by grace, let the world deride or pity. I will glory in thy name. If I'm a citizen of that city, see, if I'm safe in, if Jesus Christ, the ultimate Jonah, has taken out the only storm that can really, really, really clobber me, then and only then I'm safe, because 1 John 4:18, perfect love casts out fear. If I know I'm loved because he did that for me, then and only then can I get rid of my fear. I cannot get fear by higher walls. I cannot get rid of fear by insurance policies. I cannot get rid of fear like that. I've got to know that the one who made the universe and the one who's all-powerful loves me. And the only way I know that is if I know that Jesus is the ultimate Jonah, the willing sacrifice, who said, I'll die for you. Now, therefore, let me finish like this. There are two practical things I've just told you about how to deal with fear. One reason we're afraid is that we're too emotionally invested in other things besides God, finite things. And those things are always subject to the vicissitudes of life and circumstances, and therefore, when things go wrong, we just fall apart. So the first thing is, fear comes from over-investing in things besides God. And the second problem, the reason for fear, is that we don't actually existentially inhabit the promises of God that He loves us. What do I mean existentially inhabit? It means I know in general that God loves me, but do I have fear of Him in this sense? Am I in awe of Him? Do I existentially know it? Do I experience His love? Am I amazed at it? It's not enough just to be intellectually comforted, I believe in God. I have to experience it in prayer, in the Lord's table, in worship. I have to inhabit my doctrine. Now, I want you to know, the reason I hated to have to do this sermon is because it would be very easy for people to say, oh, okay, I got it. In fact, I know this stuff. I come to Redeemer fairly often, and Tim's a little repetitious, so I've heard this before. And I realize that that's probably what you have to do. You have to, first of all, you need to stop living for material things. You need to live for Christ, but you got to be careful not to do it in a religious works righteousness way. You have to understand what the gospel is. That's how I deal with fear. It's not that easy, and here's why. I had a terrible week. I had a terrible week with fear. And I remember thinking, this is awful. I'm going to have to preach to people on how to deal with their fear. What if I get struck with lightning in the very middle of the sermon? I mean, that'll be terrible. You know, take the first three or four rows out and everybody will be upset. But here's what I found, is you can know it all. Obviously, I am the ultimate know-it-all. You can know all the right, it's one thing to know, it's another thing to inhabit it. For example, 18 months ago, my retirement funds looked pretty good. They don't look very good anymore. And I realized to some degree, to a greater degree than I thought, to a humiliating degree, I had begun to actually kind of live and inhabit and existentially rest in the fact that even though I was only a minister, I was probably going to be able to retire and be able to live okay. I liked the way those things were growing about 18 months ago. And, you know, that's sure gone south, and who knows if they'll ever come back. And I also did, like Augustine, chided the Christians about Rome. I was amazed at just to what degree I have been getting a lot of my sense of safety and security out of the fact that I live in what I thought was a kind of impregnable military and economic power of the whole world. I mean, you know, I thought I wasn't terribly invested emotionally in all these other things, but there's a lot of idolatry in my faith. As my wife says, you know, they say, build on the rock. Jesus says, build your house on the rock, not on the sand. Because when the storms come, the sand, you know, the house built on the sand will fall. And she says, I always think my house is over on the rock, maybe a little bit on the sand. And whenever a storm comes, I find out it's mainly on the sand, only a little on the rock. Well, what are you supposed to do about it? I'll tell you what I have to do. When you're in the gymnasium, pumping, you don't feel like you're getting stronger, do you? No, no. After you've been pumping iron for 10 minutes, you say, I feel stronger. Absolutely not. You feel like a piece of spaghetti. As you're getting stronger physically, you feel like you're getting weaker. But after it's all over, you are. Right now, if you cling to the Psalms, if you pray day and night, if you go to your heart and you say, you know what, you thought you trusted in God and you don't. If you exhort yourself, if you read the scripture and you pray until the love of Jesus gets sort of real to you, if you do all these things as you're doing them right now in the darkness of this time, you don't feel like you're getting stronger, but you are. You are. You're moving your house a little bit more over on the rock, a little bit less on the sand. That little piece of doggerel that it's terrible poetry, but my wife and I really love it. It's an old John Newton hymn, and it goes like this. His love in time past forbids me to think he'll leave me at last in troubles to sink. By prayer let me wrestle, then he will perform. With Christ in the vessel, I smile at the storm. Let's pray. Yes, come on. Our Father, what the Lord's Supper is all about is trying to take things that we know in our head and make them real. The bread, the cup, all this stuff is here to take things that are not terribly real to us and make them real to us. And that's what we have to do right now. We thank you for giving us, in the story of the cross, the ultimate answer to fear. There's perfect love that casts out our fear. But of course, we imperfectly hold on to that perfect love, and so we still have a lot of fears. Help us to be better, because we spent this time at the table together, at knowing the love that casts out fear. We pray this in Jesus' name. Amen.
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4: 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And we're going to tell you that Jesus loves you and the church loves you. 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The first time they hear such messages of hope, they start crying, said, you gave us hope, you gave us hope.
5: 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Join me, Esther Hyam, from 7.
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0: Welcome to Peace by Believing with John Redmond, Associate Pastor of First Baptist Church in Pasadena, Texas. A heart that truly desires to be useful to God begins by longing for more than comfort. It longs for purpose shaped by His will. And when we crave usefulness more than recognition, God can form us into vessels that carry His hope and power into the world. If you can, please open your Bible to Matthew chapter 1 as John begins his message titled, Becoming a Person God Can Use.
1: I don't know how it was for you when you were in school, but when I was taking tests, I always preferred multiple choice questions as opposed to fill in the blank questions. Because if it's a multiple choice, A, B, C, or D, the answer is there for you, right? I mean, all you have to do is identify it. And many times you might not know the answer, but you can, through the process of elimination, say it's not A and it's not D, so it has to be B or C, and I don't know which one it is, but I mean, on a multiple choice test like that, now you have a 50% chance of getting it right. I mean, you have a 25% chance anyway. If you're ever taking one of those tests and you just don't know at all what it is, just go with C, because I graduated college just guessing C, and it worked well for me. It's usually C. But a fill-in-the-blank is harder, because on a fill-in-the-blank test, the answer is not there. You have to provide the answer. Now, I want to give you today a fill-in-the-blank question. And it's actually a statement, and I want you to think. Don't start yelling out answers, but think how you would answer this question. What word would you put in this blank? God wants to blank people. Now, think about that. There's your question. God wants to blank people. Well, if I were taking a test, I would say God wants to save people. Because the Bible says God is not willing that any should perish, but that all should come to the knowledge of the truth. It is God's desire that everyone be saved. I think that's the best answer to the question. God wants to save people. But it's not the only answer. You could put in that blank the word forgive. God wants to forgive people. You see, just as we needed forgiveness when we first got saved, we need forgiveness after we get saved. None of us is going to be perfect even after we become Christians. And I was reading in the book of Psalms the other day, and it said in Psalm 130, the psalmist said, Lord, if you should mark iniquities, who could stand? In other words, God, if you kept a record of everything we do wrong, we wouldn't have a chance. But the psalmist said, God, with you there is forgiveness. So I think that would be a tremendous word. God wants to forgive people, those who are being saved and those who have already been saved. I'll tell you another word you could put in that blank. You could put the word bless. God wants to bless people. God is in the blessing business. The priestly blessing in number 6 begins, may the Lord bless you and keep you. God wants to bless you in every imaginable way. So that'd be a tremendous word. But there's a word that you could put in that blank that you might not think about as quickly as save and forgive and bless. In fact, if you chose 10 different words to put in that blank, I would venture to say that very few people would put the word that I'm about to mention in there, because it's just not something that comes to our mind, but it's just as true as all the other words. And here it is. God wants to use people. He wants to save us and forgive us and bless us, but He also wants to use us. He wants to use us to be a blessing to somebody else. Now, I wonder, when God looks at your life, does God think to Himself, she's usable? He is usable.

0: Or does God think, now that person is one of my children, they are saved and forgiven and heaven bound, and wow, did I ever used to use them? In times past, I used them, but now, not so much. I have a pair of scissors that I've had in my house, well over 20 years. In fact, in the passing of time, the scissors have gotten so dull and they're just not very effective that years ago I relegated them to the garage. They're on I've got like a board in my garage with hooks, and it's on a hook above a shelf. And it would be very rare that I would ever use those scissors anymore. They've lost their edge. They're not sharp anymore. And so I have another pair of scissors inside that if I have a big package or any other thing I might need some scissors for, I would go to those sharp scissors, and I know that those sharp scissors are going to open virtually anything that I would ever need to open. Think about that. I've got one sharp pair of scissors in the kitchen in a drawer that I use all the time. I have another pair of scissors in the garage on the shelf that I seldom ever use. And I'm asking you today, which one of those pair of scissors best describes you? Are you a sharp pair of scissors? When God looks down from heaven and God says, I have a sermon to preach, I have a lesson to teach in a Sunday school class or in a connection group, I have a song that somebody needs to sing, somebody needs to write a letter of encouragement to that person, somebody needs to take dinner to that family, somebody needs to send a text message to this person, somebody needs to visit this person in the hospital, somebody needs to share Christ with this person so that they can be saved. And God is looking down from heaven, and God is thinking to himself, who should I use to do that assignment? When God thinks of you, are you that sharp pair of scissors in the kitchen drawer, or are you that dull pair of scissors on the shelf? And God says, I used to use her, I used to use him, but not so much anymore. Well, we want to be a sharp pair of scissors. We want to be usable by God. If God looks down and says, there's something that somebody needs to do, whether he chooses to use me or not is his business. But I would want God to say, John is usable. I can use him. He is a sharp pair of scissors. Now, he's the only one qualified to make that determination, but I'm asking us today, how can we be like that? How can we be an instrument, a tool, a pair of scissors in the hand of God that he could use to be a blessing to others? Well, we see some qualities in the life of Joseph that help answer that question. Let's read the story. Matthew chapter 1, beginning in verse 18. Now, the birth of Jesus Christ was as follows. After his mother Mary was betrothed to Joseph, before they came together, she was found with child of the Holy Spirit. Then Joseph, her husband, being a just man, a righteous man, a good man, and not wanting to make her a public example, was minded to put her away secretly. But while he thought about these things, behold, an angel of the Lord appeared to him in a dream, saying, Joseph, son of David, do not be afraid to take to you Mary your wife, for that which is conceived in her is of the Holy Spirit. And she will bring forth a son, and you will call his name Jesus, for he will save his people from their sins. So all this was done that it might be fulfilled, which was spoken by the Lord through the prophet, saying, behold, the virgin shall be with child and bear a son, and they shall call him Emmanuel, which is translated God with us. Then Joseph, aroused from sleep, did as the angel of the Lord commanded him. He was obedient to what God said and took to him his wife, and did not know her till she had brought forth her firstborn son, and he called his name, and what is that name? Jesus. Think about all the men whom God could have chosen to fill that role, all the men on the earth who could have been the earthly father of Jesus, and yet God chose Joseph, and I'm asking you today, why? Why did God choose this man? What qualities made him a sharp pair of scissors? Number one, he was spiritually minded. Joseph was a spiritually minded man. Look again at the first of verse 19. Then Joseph, her husband, being a just man, a righteous man, a good man, he was spiritually minded. Now, try to put yourself, men, in Joseph's shoes. He is betrothed, which in Bible times was more than engagement today. A betrothal was as binding as a marriage, and it could only be broken through a legal process. And so Joseph is betrothed to Mary. He loves this girl with all of his heart. And now Mary has become pregnant. And Joseph is thinking, well, I know I'm not the father. I know I'm not the one who did that. And so he naturally is thinking, Mary has been unfaithful to me. Mary has been with another man. And yet he is trying to handle this the spiritual way. He's trying to look at his situation through spiritual eyes. As I was preparing this part of the sermon last week, I thought about a verse in Romans chapter 8 in verse 6 where the Bible says, to be carnally minded is death, but to be spiritually minded is life and peace. Think about that. If our mind is spiritual, if we, as the Bible tells us, have set our things on things above, not on things on the earth, if we're spiritually minded, we're going to have spiritual life and we're going to have peace in our hearts. We're going to look at the situations of life different than we would if we weren't spiritually minded. Do you have spiritual vision? Do you have a spiritual perspective on life? Sometimes in life we go through a difficulty. Maybe within our family, maybe within our health, maybe at work, maybe in our finances, who knows what. We're going through a difficulty, and it's like we're going through a dark tunnel. And we can't see anything, and we don't understand what God is allowing into our life and how this is going to work out. And God, if you love me, why would we be going through this right now? I read a quote last week by Corrie ten Boom, and she said, it's like you're on a train, and you're driving through a dark tunnel. She said, but let me ask you a question. If you're riding in a train going through a dark tunnel, just because it's dark outside, do you jump out of the train? No. You stay in the train. You stay seated, and you trust the conductor of that train to get you through the tunnel and back out into the light. And she said, that's how we have to be with God. When we're going through a dark time in our life, that's no time to jump out of the train, and yet many people do that. Many people who used to walk with God and be faithful in their churches, they went in a dark tunnel and they said, it doesn't make sense. And they got off the train instead of trusting. They looked at their situation, how? Through earthly eyes, from an earthly perspective, instead of a spiritual perspective. Sometimes we're like that. Sometimes people look through financial eyes. And for them, it's all about money and how much they make and how much they save and how much they invest and how much that grows and how much they have. And I imagine most everybody here today who's working, no matter how young you are or how old you are, if you have not retired, you have probably thought, what is my magic number? How much do I need put away so that when I retire, I can live a comfortable life? For many people, it's $1 million. For others, it's $2 million. If you have $2 million saved, live on 4%, you can live the rest of your life on $80,000. That's the standard answer. Some people say, no, I'll need 3, or I need 4, I need 10. I have this magic number. And so everything about your life is focused on that. You're looking at life through financial eyes. Some people look through racial eyes. And they look down on people who are of a different race, who have a different skin color, and somehow they think they're supreme or they're superior or they're better than. And instead of remembering the song that we learned as kids, red and yellow, black and white, they're all precious in His sight. Some people are racist, and they look at the world, and they look down on people who are different from them instead of saying, what difference does it make what color my skin is? What difference does it make what my nationality is? We have been made in the image of God, and all this does is shows God likes variety, and God likes diversity. But some people are not that way. They're racist. And they look at life through a racial set of eyes. Some people look through the world through political eyes. Everything they see is impacted or it's interpreted by their politics. And certainly we all have our political convictions. I do. I have very strong political convictions. But I try not to just look at political things through political eyes only. I do look at them through political eyes, but I also try to look at them through spiritual eyes. You know, I heard something years ago that helped me. It improved how I look at world events. Dr. Billy Graham, in the latter years of his life, when he was too old to travel, too old to preach, too old to write, his wife had already gone to heaven. He's home by himself and his caretakers. And it was said of Dr. Graham that he spent his days reading his Bible, now we would expect that, praying, we would expect that, and watching the news so that he could pray for everybody affected by what's happening. You see, Dr. Billy Graham watched the news differently than most of us watch the news. Most of us watch the news with our political glasses on, and we see something happening in the news, and politically we interpret that. Again, there's a place for that, but as Christians, we have to be beyond that. We have to do better than that. If Billy Graham saw an earthquake in Haiti, he prayed for the Haitian people. Had Billy Graham been living today and seen what's happening in the Middle East, he would pray for the Jews in Jerusalem. He would pray for the peace of Jerusalem. But he would also pray for the salvation of those in Iran who don't know the Lord. And so every time you watch the news, but we don't watch the news that way. We watch the news and say, yesterday there was a military parade in Washington, D.C. Well, a lot of people think that was a great idea. There were 2,000 protests across the country. They said, we think that's a bad idea. Well, you have your opinion whether it was a good idea or a bad idea. The point is this. When we watch these things, we shouldn't just look at it politically. We should say, God bless our military. God bless our president. God bless our leaders. God bless our nation. And we should pray for the people involved. I want you to stay on this point long enough to say this. If all you do when you watch the news is look at it through political eyes, you will be angry with everybody who sees it differently than you see it, and you will be argumentative in all of your discussions. But if you look at it through spiritual eyes, your heart will break with what is really happening. And, you know, I'll tell you a prayer we could pray when we see all this stuff happening. Just take a line out of the Lord's Prayer. God, thy will be done on earth even as it is in heaven. Let me ask you a question. Does anybody in their right mind think that God's will is being done on earth as it is in heaven? Does anybody think that? Well, no, it's not, and it won't be until the millennium and Jesus sets up his kingdom. But we should still pray, God, hasten the day. This was the type of man Joseph was. He was a spiritually minded man. And he's looking at this difficult situation with Mary through spiritual eyes. So much so that the Bible says he was a just. He was a righteous man. Number two quality that he had, he was kind-hearted. Not only spiritually minded, but he was kind-hearted. Look again in verse 19. And not wanting to make her a public example, was minded to put her away secretly. Now what is this? He had to divorce Mary in his mind again. Now Joseph was wrong. But guys, what would any of us have thought? The girl you love, your fiance, your future wife is pregnant and you know you're not the father. You're thinking she has been unfaithful to me and so I've got to deal with this. But Joseph did not want to deal with it vindictively or in any mean-spirited way. Not wanting to make her a public example, was minded to put her away or to divorce her secretly. And it's interesting. As he contemplated this, in the same verse, he's described as a righteous man. And so what Joseph was saying is, what I want to do, evidently Mary loves somebody else. She wants to be with somebody else. I just want to kind of have a divorce that flies under the radar. I love Mary so much, I just want her to be. If she doesn't want to be with me, maybe there's somebody else out there that she needs to be with. But you say, well, what else could Joseph have done, John, as opposed to divorce her secretly like that? Well, I'll tell you one thing he could have done. He could have tried to have her stoned to death. Remember this, at this time, they were still living under the Old Testament law. And in Deuteronomy chapter 22, verses 23 and 24, it said, if a virgin has sexual relations with a man, then both of them shall be stoned to death. If the man was married, it's called adultery. If the man himself was not married, it's called fornication. But either way, it's called sin because they weren't married to each other. And God said, let them be stoned. You see, Joseph was still living under the law of Moses, the Mosaic law. He could have tried to have her stoned. See, this was before Jesus. Remember what it says in John chapter 1, verse 17. The law came through Moses, but grace and truth came through Jesus Christ. This is why in Jesus' ministry, when the Pharisees, wanting to enforce the law of Moses, came and they had caught this lady in adultery in the very act. It wasn't a rumor. It actually happened. And they said to Jesus, Jesus, lady was caught in adultery. The Old Testament law says we're supposed to stone her. They had their stones in their hands, ready to stone this lady. Jesus said, all right, that is what the law says. Now here's how the law is to be enforced. Whichever one of you is without sin, you throw the first stone. And so what did they do? They just began to drop their stones, and they just began to walk away. But Joseph could have tried to have her stoned. That was within his legal right. He could have smeared her name and tried to damage her reputation. I mean, in order to preserve his own reputation, he could have just said, I've got to let everybody in Nazareth know that I'm not the father. I have not participated in any type of pre-marriage sexual immorality with Mary. And I've just got to get that word out there to protect my own name. And so I've got to let it be known this was Mary's. Now again, he was wrong. Mary was pregnant by the Holy Spirit, but he didn't know that yet. He could have just said, could have thought to himself, hey, got to let the truth out there. Got to tell my side of the story. Got to let everybody know it was Mary who did this. He could have smeared her name and damaged her reputation, but he did not do that. He was kind-hearted. It's one of the sweetest verses in the Bible, not wanting to make a public example of her. You see, Joseph was spiritually minded, and that led him to honor God. But he was kind-hearted, and that led him to want to honor Mary. And he's thinking, evidently Mary doesn't still love me, but I will always love Mary. And I don't want to make a scandal out of this situation that is happening. And I'm asking you today, are you that kind of person? Are you kind-hearted? Or are you one who throws stones? I'll say this, all of us are free to throw stones at others as long as we've never sinned ourselves. But if we too have sinned, we would be rather hypocritical to point a finger at someone else who has sinned. It's not the spirit of Jesus. It's not the spirit of the New Testament. But it was the spirit of Joseph. He was a kind-hearted man. And then number three, and this is so encouraging to me, Joseph was not impulsive. Instead, he was a man of prayer, and he was a man of meditation. So he's just thinking, God, how do I handle this the right way to honor you, to honor Mary? But look at verse number 20. I love this phrase. It says, but while he thought about these things, behold, an angel of the Lord appeared to him in a dream, saying, and now this angel is going to explain everything to Joseph and tell him what to do. It took some time for Joseph to think about these things. He was not impulsive. He didn't do what many would have done and said, she's pregnant, I didn't do it, she's done. He didn't do anything, no, he's thinking. I wouldn't say here that Joseph was praying, but I would say that he was in a spirit of prayer. He's meditating, he's thinking. On the checkerboard of life, God, I don't have any great moves, but God, is there a move I could make that would honor you and that would honor Mary? God, in a bad situation, is there a good move on the table? And so he's just thinking about this, and he's processing this, and he's trying to figure this out. And it says to me, he was not impulsive. He was a man of prayer, and he was a man of meditation. And how different is that than what so many of us are? So many of us are so impulsive. A lady goes to work. She's talking with one of her work associates, and her friend says, hey, last month my husband and I went to Tahiti. We had a great vacation. It's the greatest trip we ever took. The wife comes home. She says to her husband, I want us to take a vacation to Tahiti. And he says, well, whatever you want to do. I mean, he's a smart man. Wherever you want to do, wherever you want to go, we'll go. Or maybe the husband goes to work, and one of his coworkers has bought a new truck. And the man looks at that truck and he's thinking, that's a better truck than my old truck. I want that truck. And so he goes home and he says to his wife, I want to buy a new truck. She says, buy a new truck. They go to Tahiti. He buys a new truck. You say, well, John, what's wrong with that? There's nothing wrong with going to Tahiti, and there's nothing wrong with buying a new truck. But if that's how you make every decision in your life, let me ask you this. How would we be different from those who don't even know God? I mean, just impulsively, I want to take a trip. Somebody took a trip, now I'll take a trip. Somebody bought a car, I want to buy a car. Somebody bought a house, I want to buy a house. Somebody changed jobs, I think I want a better job. And so that's how we live. Many times, it's impulsive. And in that impulsive lifestyle, there's no time for prayer. There's no time for meditation. You say, well, John, you mean we're supposed to pray about going to Tahiti? I would say if you want that trip to be blessed, you ought to pray about it. We ought to pray about buying a truck. If you want that truck to be fully blessed, you ought to pray. How long should we pray about a trip or a truck? I'll tell you, I can answer that question. You pray as long as it takes for the Holy Spirit of God to say to you, go to Tahiti or buy a truck.
1: Do you desire to be a person that God can use? The first step is to turn your life over to Jesus, to be the Lord and Savior of your life. And you can do that today. Won't you pray with me now? Just say, Dear Jesus, I believe that you love me and that you died on a cross to pay for my sins. Right now, I ask you to come into my heart, forgive my sins, and make me a Christian. I ask you to save me, and I trust you to do it. Please make me the person that you created me to be. In your name I pray. Amen. Well, for those of you who have just prayed to receive Christ as your Savior today, we would love to know about it, to rejoice with you in your decision. 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
1: As we talk about heaven, there's just a great concern that I have that we in the West worship Him from a distance. 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
4: This is Today with Jeff Vines. Welcome, my name is Bill. Thanks for joining us. Today, we bring you more in the short series about heaven. And so far in this message, Pastor Jeff's helped us think about what heaven will be like. And he's talked about the reason he wants to go to heaven. Let's continue the message now from Revelation chapters 21 and 22.
1: I recently met with a young man who had served in Afghanistan. We sat over in the One and All Cafe, had a coffee together. Within 10 minutes, I noticed there had been a significant change in him. It brought a great sadness to me. A gentle, kind soul had become so hardened, not only in his attitude, but in his language. I was so sad. But I realized at the same time, this was no time for judgment. I tried to imagine the things he has seen. I tried to imagine how many times his life would have been near the end. I tried to imagine the fear and the trauma and the death all around. But then I realized I couldn't. There's no way I could understand or comprehend what he's been through unless I've walked in his boots. And the reality is there are so many men and women on planet Earth who've suffered dramatic events in their lives, and it makes it extremely difficult for them to return to any sense of normality. The soul has become darkened by the things the eyes have seen. And I want to read to you a letter from a sister at a house that worked with girls who were trapped in drug scene and prostitution. She said, she came to our front door Tuesday morning dressed in dirty rags, holding a little aluminum paint can in her arms. From the second she stepped inside our shelter, she mystified us. Whatever she did, wherever she went, the paint can never left her hands. When Kathy sat in the crisis shelter, the can sat in her arms. She took the can with her to the cafeteria that first morning and to bed with her that first night she slept. When she stepped into the shower, the can was only a few feet away. When the tiny homeless girl dressed, the can rested alongside her feet. "I'm sorry, this is mine," she told our counselors whenever asked about it. "This can belongs to me." "Do you want to tell me what's in it, Kathy?" I'd ask her. "Not today," she said. Not today. When Kathy was sad and angry or hurt, which happened a lot, she took her paint can to a quiet dorm room on the third floor, the can held tightly in her arms. Sometimes she'd talk to the paint can in quiet whispers. "I've been around troubled kids all my life," says the sister. "I'm used to seeing them carry stuffed animals. Some of the most tough and rough kids, hardened kids, carry something that they can hug. Every kid has something, needs something to hold. But a paint can?" I could feel the alarm bells ringing in my head. Early this morning, I decided to accidentally run into Kathy again. "Would you like to join me for breakfast?" I asked. Kathy said, "That would be great." And for a few minutes, we sat in the corner, in the cafeteria, talking quietly, in the midst of a den of over 150 ravenous kids, homeless kids. Then I took a deep breath and plunged into it. "Kathy," I said, "that's a really nice can. What's in it?" For a long time, Kathy didn't answer. She just rocked back and forth, her hair swaying across her shoulders. Then she looked at me with tears in her eyes, and she said, "It's my mother." "Oh," I said, "what do you mean it's your mother?" "It's my mother's ashes. I went and got them from the funeral home. See, I even asked them to put a label right there on the side. It has her name on it." Kathy held the can up before my eyes. A little label on the side chronicled all that remained of her mother, date of birth, date of death, name. That was it. And then Kathy pulled the can close to her and hugged it. Kathy said, "Sister, I really never knew my mom. I mean, she threw me in the garbage 2 days after I was born. I ended up living in a lot of foster homes, mad at my mom. But then I decided to go find her. I got lucky. Someone knew where she was living, so I went to her house. She wasn't there, sister. My mother was in the hospital. She had AIDS. She was dying. I went to the hospital. I got to meet her that day, the day that she died. And my mother, sister, told me that last moment I spent with her, that she loved me. Kathy said, crying, "Sister, she told me that she loved me." The sister goes on in parenthetical phrases to say that we double-checked Kathy's story. Everything she said was true. The New York papers ran a story saying the police had found an infant girl in the dumpster, and yes, it was 2 days after Kathy had been born. I reached out to hug Kathy, and she cried in my arms for a long time. It was tough getting my arms around her because she wouldn't let go of the paint can. But that I didn't seem to mind, and she didn't seem to mind either. Can you imagine the journey that Kathy will embark upon, the depression and the anxiety which lay ahead? Kathy will have to navigate these events the rest of her life. There's no doubt that Jesus can walk with her through it, but the fact remains she's still going to have to do a lot of walking. The journey will be long, it will be taxing, it will be exhausting. She will spend the rest of her life desperately in pursuit of love, and she will never find it until she finds it in Jesus. Sometimes the scars of traumatic events in our lives we carry with us for the rest of our lives, even Christ's followers. A mother who abandons us, a father who walks out on us, a wife who betrayed us, a husband who cheated on us. Some wounds go deep, and you carry them with you. I read a story this past week out of New York about a lady named Carolyn Martin Raitz. Carolyn was completely wrapped up in her Down syndrome son, Thomas. She was his world, he was hers. 29 years of joy together. They depended on each other. They needed each other. They treasured each other. Carolyn, the mother, died in late March of complications associated with the coronavirus. And just a week later, on his 30th birthday, Thomas died. You can't help but wonder if he died of a broken heart. And now the newspaper article said a community is grieving the loss of mother and son. I started thinking about what would I do if my wife or one of my children, if they were dying and I was not allowed to sit with them and hold them and comfort them. And for many, this is presently the reality. Husbands and wives are separated, sons and daughters and mothers and sons. Someone has said that dying alone is a fate worse than death itself. Thomas Wolfe, having lived an emotionally turbulent life, said these words, "The whole conviction of my life now rests upon the belief that loneliness, far from being a rare and curious phenomenon peculiar to myself and a few other solitary people, is the central and inevitable feature of human existence." You know, there's truth in that. There is a sense in which no relationship here on planet Earth is big enough to completely fill the void loneliness brings. And I want to go to heaven because the Bible tells me that the only ultimate cure for loneliness, the only thing big enough to fill my heart, is God, my Father, the designer, the revealer, the comforter. Only someone who is unconditional can give unconditional love. And every love that we experience on planet Earth is a pointer to that love. Because as good as that love is, whether it's phileo, friendship love, storge, parental love, even eros, a romantic, erotic type love. All of those loves fill a void of some or to some degree, but there's still something missing that causes us to wander the halls of life, wondering how do we get back to that time and that place when we are loved unconditionally. And the Bible tells me that time is coming, that the fullness of that search will only occur in heaven. And that's why I want to go. Revelation 21:3, I heard the loud voice saying, "Look, God's dwelling place is now with the people. He will dwell with them. They will be his people. And God himself will be with them and be their God." And C.S. Lewis writes, "God has infinite attention to spare for each one of us. You are as much alone with him as if you were the only being he had ever created." He goes on to say that joy is the serious business of heaven. I want to go to heaven because I want to see an end to the dark night of the soul. No more Kathys, no more separations, no more darkness, no more experiences that wound us so deeply that there's no recovery. I want to go to heaven because I want to see my friends and family again. I want to experience that great reunion that I've heard about and that I know down deep inside is real. The eternality of the soul. I want to see those who have gone before. I want to see my friend Tim Price. A great story. The professional golfer who taught me the game when I lived in Zimbabwe, Africa. The same guy who told me every Friday night before he became a Christ follower, he would ask me a simple question. Pastor Jeff, let's go get drunk and get naked. That was the reality of his life. But I kept working on him. I kept sharing the love of Jesus and that there is a better way of better way to fulfill, better way of life, better way of living. I had to leave Africa. For 15 years, we were separated. I still had a great love and affinity for Tim. I prayed for Tim. And then 15 years later, when I was doing work in New Zealand, I received a handwritten letter that Tim had written me. And when he was making a journey back from South Africa into Zimbabwe, he said, "I don't know what happened to me, Pastor Jeff, but this Jesus you talk about revealed himself to me, and I just wanted you to know that I am now a Christ follower." I desired so much to want to fly back immediately to Zimbabwe and meet my new brother in Christ. It still took a time, it took a season, but I finally made the journey back. I heard that he was working as a golf pro at Borrowdale Brook Golf Course. I pulled up in my car. I ran out as soon as he saw me. He left the driving range. We ran and embraced each other, and this hardened man had become softened by the love of Jesus. And he looked at me and he said, "I now know the Jesus you talked about for so long." And then a couple of years later, we didn't have a lot of time together as Christ followers. He developed a brain tumor. He was doing a golf broadcast through the Sunshine Tour in South Africa. And within just a few weeks, he lost his life. I want to go to heaven because I want to see Tim again. I want to run and meet him in heaven. I want to put my arms around him. I want to tell him how much he meant to me and how he contributed to my life and how important his friendship was to me during my days in Africa. I want to know that we will never have to say goodbye again. I want to experience what it says in Revelation 21, that he'll wipe all the tears from our eyes. There will be no more death or mourning or crying or pain. The old order of things has passed away. He who was seated on the throne said, "I am making all things new." I want to see my father again, no longer limping because of the injuries to his lower back from a father who beat him with a shovel. No longer struggling to breathe because of the impact of an addiction that he assumed would bring relief that ended up destroying him. No longer tired, worn, and fatigued from working 80-hour weeks to feed his wife and kids. I want to see my father, according to Isaiah 40, who will renew his strength, soar on wings of eagles, run and not get weary, walk and not be faint. I want to see my mom again, no longer hooked up to a ventilator, no longer crushed by the weight of an alcoholic father, abused by an apathetic mother, taken advantage of by a greedy, uncaring sister, no longer fatigued by a weak and fainting heart. And I want to run to her, and I want to put my arms around her, and I want to say, "I love you, Mom. I've missed you. Here is your great-granddaughter. Here is your granddaughter and your grandson. Here are the grandkids. They've all been walking with Jesus. They're all here to meet him, but I'm glad they could meet you." I want to see my mom dancing in the streets of the new city. I want to see the place Jesus has gone to prepare for us. I want to go to heaven because I want to see people that I've loved and lost. But ultimately, folks, I want to go to heaven because I want to see Jesus. Oh, man. I've caught a glimpse of him so many times. He nudged me when I first met Robin, my wife. He spoke to me in the locker room after my last basketball game at university and said, "I hope you've had a good time. I own you, Jeff, and you're going to take the gospel to the world." He overwhelmed me in seminary when I prepared for ministry and I first learned about grace, that there was someone who had all the goods on me and still loved me. I heard his voice at my mother's grave when he told me, "She's not in that box that's being lowered to the ground. She's with me now, and she doesn't want to return." He spoke to me in a closet when I was praying for an illness my daughter was experiencing. And he reminded me, Jeff, I wish you cared as much about her spiritual well-being as you do her physical well-being. He has loved me when I felt broken. He has rebuked me when I was out of line. He's humbled me when I became prideful. He has quietened my spirit when I've become anxious. He has visited me in a dream when I had written off my own grandfather. He's opened my eyes during the greatest health challenge of my life. But most importantly, he has loved me with a staggering measure of grace and mercy and forgiveness all the days of my life. I believe in that moment in heaven when I see him, as I've stated before, I will weep as I've never wept before, knowing what I deserve and yet receiving not mere grace and mercy, but deep love and acceptance from the one who has the right to judge me, instead loves me to a degree that I can never imagine. And that which I thought possible, that which I've thought about, that which I've hoped for, but still found it difficult to believe that God could truly forgive me and love me, given all the things I've done, I think suddenly it will overwhelm me of how deep the Father's love and forgiveness really is. And I believe I will fall down and I will recognize that I could have lived my life so differently, that I had always been accepted, that I was always significant in the eyes of God, that I was always loved. And I didn't have to struggle so hard to find those things when I had them for eternity. I want to go to heaven because I want to see Jesus, the wonderful Counselor, Mighty God, Everlasting Father, Prince of Peace, the author and perfecter of our faith, the bread of life, the beloved Son of God, the Bridegroom, the Deliverer, the faithful and true, the chief cornerstone, the Good Shepherd, the great High Priest, Emmanuel, King of Kings, the Lamb of God, the Light of the world, the Lord of all, the Redeemer, the risen Lord, the Rock, the Savior, the Son of Man, the Son of the Most High, the Way, the Door, the Vine, the Victorious One. I want to go to heaven because I want to see Jesus. As we talk about heaven, there's just a great concern that I have that we in the West have a great and deep even respect for Jesus. Yeah, he's a great moral teacher. Yes, Jesus died for my sins. We grew up in church, a lot of us, or at least if we didn't grow up in church, we've heard about the gospel, we've heard about the church, we've heard about Jesus. But we worship him from a distance. We respect him, but there's no intimacy, there's no relationship. But in the gospel, the Bible tells us one of the main reasons that God sent Jesus into the world was not only to redeem us, but reveal to us the heart of the Father. And the heart of the Father is that there be relationship between us and him. But there's a barrier. Our sin causes separation between us and God. And so Jesus dies on the cross, takes our sins, past, present, future, pays the penalty our sin is due, and God gives us his grace and forgiveness. We respect that, but respecting that is not the same as taking it inward and allowing the Spirit of God, the grace of God, the mercy of God to transform us from the inside out. And I'm concerned that many of us, when we get to heaven, will somehow not be recognized by Jesus. We might say, I want to go to heaven so that I can see Jesus, but the reality is I've not had a relationship with him here. And suddenly we think we're going to be the closest of relations. And the Bible says if you want to be close to Jesus and you want to be escorted into heaven by the one who holds the keys to life and death, then you must humble yourself at the cross. You must acknowledge that you are a sinner. You must receive the forgiveness and the grace personally, inwardly, of Jesus Christ and his work on the cross. And then you must invite him into your life to be the Lord of your life. So you are now a servant to a new master. We all serve something, but he is our new master. But he's a loving master. He's a kind master who has our best interest in mind. So I'm asking you to acknowledge that you know this place called heaven exists, that there is something beyond in you that you've been trying to work your way back to from the beginning. And then I'm asking you to acknowledge that you respect Jesus, but you've never given your life completely to him. You've never become a fully devoted follower of Jesus. And I hope and I pray that you would, wherever you are in your home, listening on the radio, listening on your iPhone, iPad, wherever, that you would stop, that you would pause, and you would recognize that your eyes are open. You see more clearly now than you have in a long time. You've understood the fragility of life, and there must be something beyond, something that lasts forever, something that no disease can ever touch. But that you would also acknowledge that there must be a relationship between you and Jesus. You must confess him with your life, the way you live, with the words of your mouth, and the way that you live in your pursuit of holiness and purity and Christ-likeness. And if you've never done that, when you get to heaven, you won't be recognized. You won't have a desire to be with Jesus for eternity because you've not been with him here. I want to pray for you. Father, I pray for everyone listening to this message. I pray that this would be that moment when the Spirit of God would open their eyes and they would begin to see more clearly. And I pray for decisions to be made, that they would step out of death into life. Their eyes would be open. And today they would become a fully devoted follower of Jesus Christ, waiting for their citizenship that is now in heaven, where we will be transformed into the people, into the kingdom that we've always known. That faraway country that exists. In Christ's name, amen. Now, if you have listened to this message and suddenly your eyes have been opened, I want to ask you, if you want to come into this kingdom, if you want to kneel at the cross of Jesus Christ, if you want to be secure for eternity in heaven with him, and you want to get to know this Jesus that will one day take you by the hand and lead you over from death to life, then if you want to become a Christ follower where he's Lord and Savior of your life, would you pray this prayer after me? Bow your head and would you just pray? Father in heaven, I acknowledge that I am a sinner. I acknowledge that I need forgiveness. I trust in the cross of Jesus Christ to save me from my sins. I ask the Spirit of God to transform me to be like Jesus. I ask God, the God of this universe, to come on the inside and live in me that I may live forever. I now make Jesus the Savior of my life, acknowledging that he provided a way to forgive me of my sins. And I claim him as the Lord of my life, and I will follow him all the days of my life. In Christ's name, amen.
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1: My name is Anne from Berkshire. 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
1: 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I'm Michael Vanstone and I'll be taking you through the programs we have for you this evening. Well, Hearts and Hymns with Pam Rhodes coming up soon, very soon actually. And then at 7, it's Prayers of Hope. We'll be exploring the thought, theology and teaching of C.S. Lewis. That's at 7:30. Jeff Lucas with more stories in Lucas on Life at 8 o'clock. John Pantry has a great word in season for us tonight, the word heaven. That's from 8:30 until 9, when Noel Trudinick's here with All Souls in Praise. I'm Michael Vanstone, as I said just now, and I'll be here with Premier tonight from 10, and that's when we're here to help you, support you, encourage you, and pray for you. 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Coming up then in just moments, Pam Rhodes and this evening's Hearts and Hymns.
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0: Hello, it's Pam Rhodes here in a very special edition of Hearts and Hymns, where we're looking at some of our best-known hymns that are based on Psalms, such a wonderful resource representing all of life, really, Psalms. They might have lived 3,000 years ago, these psalmists, but they were human in the way that we are, and that's why their words still speak to us today. Well, we're going to start off, with the help of Graham Kendrick, who's going to be introducing this for us, with the psalm that is number 150. And in that, it says, praise him with the sounding of the trumpet, praise him with the harp and lyre, praise him with timbrel and dancing, praise him with strings and pipe, praise him with the clash of cymbals, praise him with resounding cymbals. Let everything that has breath praise the Lord.
1: How about a little very basic rock and roll? Yeah. Well, do you remember that very old... Praise him on the trumpet, the whole tree of heart. Praise him,

bopping away into the distance there. That's Graham Kendrick. And Let Everything That Has Breath Praise the Lord. Well, another hymn based on a psalm is the old favourite Jesus Shall Reign Where'er the Sun, based on Psalm 72. And as you listen to the words, as the hymn is sung, just remember the lines from this psalm. May he endure as long as the sun, as long as the moon, through all generations. May he rule from sea to sea and from the river to the ends of the earth. And do you remember the bit about blessings abound? Well, for he will deliver the needy who cry out, the afflicted who have no one to help. He will take pity on the weak and the needy and save the needy from death. And then the last verse echoes the lines from the psalm. Then all nations will be blessed through him and they will call him blessed. Praise be to his glorious name forever. May the whole earth be filled with his glory.

Now, our next hymn, This is the Day. And this comes as a quote from Psalm 118, which has 29 verses, and number 1 and number 29 are, Oh, give thanks to the Lord, for he is good, for his mercy endures forever. But it's verse 24 on which this hymn is based. This is the day that the Lord has made. We will rejoice and be glad in it.

You can't help but sing along to that one, can you? This is the day that the Lord has made, based on Psalm 118. Now, usually, because the psalmist didn't exactly write in verse as we know it now, these psalms have to be paraphrased and changed to fit in with the music. But the sons of Korah love the psalms and have made some wonderful recordings based on the words of the psalms, but are often able to use the words exactly as we find them in the Bible. So the New International Version of the Bible for Psalm 24 echoes exactly the words that we hear now from Sons of Korah, Psalm 24, "The earth is the Lord's and everything in it."

You'd like to learn more about what the Bible teaches and why it's still relevant to you today? Tune in to hear inspired Bible teaching from around the world every weekday morning from 4 a.m.

Well, on Hearts and Hymns, we're thinking about hymns and modern songs that take the Psalms as their basis and inspiration. And that was from Revero. It was called His Love Upon Me, Beautiful, based on Psalm 91. And the words really echo what was sung. It says, whoever dwells in the shelter of the Most High will rest in the shadow of the Almighty. I will say of the Lord, He is my refuge and my fortress, my God in whom I trust. He will cover you with his feathers, and under his wings you will find refuge. And because he loves me, says the Lord, I will rescue him. I will protect him, for he acknowledges my name. Well, those lines, he is my refuge and my fortress, are often heard, aren't they, in hymns. And perhaps the most well-known is A Mighty Fortress Is Our God, which was written by Martin Luther, who was really the father of the great Reformation that started off in Germany back in the 15th, 16th century. He was just a humble Augustinian monk, but he really changed the way in which we worship, in that he introduced hymn singing into our services. And he also believed that you could find God through a personal relationship, not just by following the routine of church services as they were known at the time. And he based his famous hymn, based partly on Psalm 91, but also on Psalm 46, of which I'll tell you more. Let's hear the hymn first.

His Kingdom is Forever. And that actually came from Bob Coughlin from Sovereign Grace Music. So lovely to hear that. Well, I told you that I'd mentioned to you about Psalm 46, because in actual fact, it said that A Mighty Fortress Is Our God was based on the first line of that, which, as I say, is echoed in many Psalms. But that first line is, God is our refuge and strength, a very present help in trouble. Well, when you need help in trouble, it doesn't come more troublesome, I guess, than when you're at war. And I'm going to play now a version of God is Our Strength and Refuge, which comes from the All Souls Orchestra, but is set to the Dam Busters March. So very opportune, I think, to remember that even in war, we need God as our strength and refuge more than ever.

after that rousing version of the Dam Busters March with new words, God is our strength and refuge, something much quieter, based on Psalm 121, I lift my eyes to the quiet hills. Now, Timothy Dudley Smith, Bishop Timothy Dudley Smith, is a wonderful hymn writer. His words, as you'll hear in just a moment, are these: I lift my eyes to the quiet hills in the press of a busy day, as green hills stand in a dusty land, so God is my strength and strength.

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1: We know understanding what the Bible has to say about God, Jesus, and how we learn to be more like him is important to you. 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

Pam Rhodes here with Hearts and Hymns when I'm playing familiar hymns that are based on the words of Psalms, like that one, Jubilate, which is from Psalm 100, the same Psalm verses that inspired the stately hymn that we call the Old 100th, this one.

Now, Psalm 136 is the next on which a really familiar hymn is based. Let us with a gladsome mind praise the Lord, for he is kind, for his mercies endure, ever faithful, ever sure. And the words of Psalm 136 start, oh, give thanks to the Lord, for he is good, for his mercy endures forever. And then the next verse, which has that "for his mercy endures forever" as every alternate line, is to him who alone does great wonders, to him who by wisdom made the heavens, to him who laid out the earth above the waters, to him who made great lights, the sun to rule by day, the moon and stars to rule by night.

Most of our psalms started life 3,000 years ago as songs, but they still resonate with good advice to answer the challenges of our shared human experience that has probably changed very little down the years. But the style in which we sing those songs has definitely changed. I wonder what the old psalmist would think of Psalm 139, as we hear it now by the New Scottish Hymns Band.

Well, in this programme, when we're thinking about how psalms have evolved to become dearly loved hymns, there can be no better example of that than Psalm 23. Those words have brought comfort to countless generations of Christians down the years, and they are now beautifully expressed in this modern worship song from Stuart Townend.

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0: Premier Christian Radio on Sunday evening. Hello there, I'm Michael Fanstone. I'll be with you later. I'll tell you about that in just a little while. But coming up at 7 o'clock tonight, it's Prayers of Hope, followed by C.S. Lewis. We're going to explore his thought, theology and teaching. That's from 7:30 until 8. From 8 till 8:30, Jeff Lucas with Lucas on Life. John Pantry's word in A Word in Season tonight is Heaven. That's from 8:30 until 9. 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Stay with us.
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0: 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My name's Ian Britton, and it's time for us to come together on the sixth Sunday of Easter to answer the call to pray, prayers of hope. Coming up, we've prayers for Christian Aid Week, Thy Kingdom Come, and Mental Health Awareness Week, as well as other prayers from across the nations and regions. But first, as we come together into the presence of Almighty God, I'd like to read today's psalm. Psalm 66, verses 8 to 20. That's Psalm 66, and we'll start at verse 8. Praise our God, all peoples. Let the sound of his praise be heard. He has preserved our lives and kept our feet from slipping. For you, God, tested us. You refined us like silver. You brought us into prison and laid burdens on our backs. You let people ride over our heads. We went through fire and water, but you brought us to a place of abundance. I will come to your temple with burnt offerings and fulfill my vows to you. Vows my lips promised, and my mouth spoke when I was in trouble. I sacrifice fat animals to you, and an offering of rams. I will offer bulls and goats. Come and hear, all you who fear God. Let me tell you what he has done for me. I cried out to him with my mouth. His praise was on my tongue. If I had cherished sin in my heart, the Lord would not have listened. But God has surely listened and has heard my prayer. Praise be to God who has not rejected my prayer or withheld his love from me. This is the word of the Lord. Thanks be to God. So as we come to pray, may the words of our mouths and the meditation of our hearts be pleasing in your sight, Lord, for you are our rock and our redeemer.
1: I'm Michael Slade, and I'm a retired Church of England vicar living in Northumberland. Let us pray. Heavenly Father, we are grateful that there has been a ceasefire in recent weeks between Iran, the US, Israel, and Lebanon, and that innocent civilian people have been able to return to their homes and start to rebuild their lives again. We do bring before you the seemingly intractable issue of the Strait of Hormuz, the control of which brings the prospect of a return to hostilities and the undoing of all that has been achieved so far. We earnestly pray that people with the wisdom of Solomon may be heard by the rich and powerful leaders of the nations of the Middle East and the US to develop trust and openness in their dealings and negotiations with one another. In the fullness of time, our hope is for a lasting peace where trust is fostered. Live without the fear of war forever hanging over them. May peace reign in the hearts and minds of presidents, prime ministers, and religious leaders. For we ask these things in the name of the Prince of Peace, our Lord and Saviour, Jesus Christ. Amen.

Father God, even when we stretch our imaginations to the limit, we barely begin to glimpse how wonderful you are. For your continuing love and faithful purposes in our lives, we give you thanks. You meet with us every day and open our eyes to see you, our ears to hear you, our minds to know you, and our hearts to love you. May we glimpse a little more of your glory today. This we ask in the loving name of Jesus. Amen.

Hi, my name's Jim, a Baptist minister from Emsworth on the south coast of England. Would you pray with me? And Lord, I pray particularly today for anyone listening to this who feels broken or lost or hopeless. Would they know right now you to be that ever-present help in time of need? Would they know right now that you know them by name and their situation? Would they know right now that you are still the God whose mercies are new every morning and whose grace is sufficient? May they know that they don't have to have a strong faith because you are a strong God. And I just pray over all of us the oldest prayer of the church. Come, Holy Spirit, fill us, your people. Fill our families, fill our communities, fill this land, fill this world. In Jesus' name, amen.

0: Heavenly Father, in your amazing love, you sent the Lord Jesus Christ to be the Saviour of the world, to be the good shepherd for his flock. We pray, help your church both to share and to live lives of Christian integrity and attractiveness, that people are drawn to Christ as their friend, their Saviour, and their Lord. We ask it in his name. Amen.
1: 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My name's Ian Britton, and this is Prayers of Hope. Today's Gospel reading is John chapter 14, verses 15 to 21. That's John chapter 14, and we'll start at verse 15.
2: If you love me, keep my commands. And I will ask the Father, and he will give you another advocate to help you and be with you forever. The Spirit of Truth. The world cannot accept him because it neither sees him nor knows him. But you know him, for he lives with you and will be in you. I will not leave you as orphans. I will come to you. Before long, the world will not see me anymore, but you will see me. Because I live, you also will live. On that day, you will realize that I am in my Father, and you are in me, and I am in you. Whoever has my commands and keeps them is the one who loves me. The one who loves me will be loved by my Father, and I too will love them and show myself to them.
1: That was the word of the Lord. Thanks be to God.
3: Hello, my name is Stuart Woodward, and I am a retired Baptist minister living in Newcastle upon Tyne. Let us pray. Father, thank you that you are faithful and dependable in a world where faithfulness is not treasured as it should be, and many of the things that we once thought dependable no longer seem to be. We confess that at a time where social media exposes us to many and varied opinions, it is not always easy to know what is true and what is false. At a time of great disillusionment with politics and politicians, we often do not know who to trust, and we are no longer certain of the motives of many. Lord, in all this we need to hear your voice. We need to draw close to you and learn your perspective and make choices in line with your will. As uncertainty runs rampant, please teach us again to find our certainties in you and the truth of your word. Help us to remember that you are faithful and your purposes for the whole of creation cannot in the end be thwarted. Teach us again that it is always right to stand for righteousness and sacrificial love. As we seek you for wisdom, please fill our mouths with words of praise and love. Let us bring to you the sacrifice of praise and offer ourselves again to you as living sacrifices. Teach us how to trust you and not fear. In Jesus' name, Amen.

A prayer for Christian Aid Week. Lord, you are faithful to your promises. Through the Spirit, you bless us with abounding hope. When power seeks to silence justice, give us the courage to raise our voice. When an end to poverty seems far off, renew our faith in your kingdom come on earth. When our neighbor reaches out, inspire us to respond with overflowing love. In Jesus' name, amen.

Jinker, thy kingdom come. Ever patient God, as we edge nearer to the start of this year's prayer time for thy kingdom come, I thank you for the freedom to bring my five family and friends to you. I ask that your ever-present spirit will keep me seeking you for them, and that by your grace, you will help them to encounter you for themselves. Oh, Father God, I long for them to know your love in the situations that they are now in. And so I do indeed pray, come, Holy Spirit. Amen.

0: God of hope, you promised the poor in spirit will inherit the kingdom of heaven. Bring new life to those who trust in you. Christ, you know the pain of division, yet in sadness you teach us the way of consolation. Help us to remember that you are the joy that cannot be removed. Jesus, you cast down the powerful, promising to clothe the peacemakers with a glorious robe, calling them the children of God. Make us bearers of your peace, Christ of mercy and compassion. You forgive the thief who died with you on the cross. Remember us all when you come into your kingdom. Amen.
1: You're listening to Prayers of Hope on Premier Christian Radio. Coming up, we have a testimony recorded at Cape Moray Bible School in the northwest of England, as well as more prayers from across the country. In a moment, we're going to pause for you to pray your own prayers. But first, let's say the Lord's Prayer together.
2: Our Father, who art in heaven, hallowed be thy name. Thy kingdom come, thy will be done, on earth as it is in heaven. Give us this day our daily bread, and forgive us our trespasses, as we forgive those who trespass against us. And lead us not into temptation, but deliver us from evil. For thine is the kingdom, the power and the glory, for ever and ever. Amen.

I'm Mark Tanner, the Bishop of Chester. And you know that bit in John's Gospel where Jesus says he's the vine, we are the branches, his Father is the gardener. It's in my Bible readings. And the verse that's really captured me, apart from me, you can do nothing. Apart from me, Jesus says, you can do nothing. And yet, if I'm honest, I so often do, almost as if I'm recruiting God to my good tasks. But he, Jesus, is the vine. We are the branches. We, not just me, we are the branches. And the call? To remain in him, to abide in him, as the old-fashioned version put it. And he abides in us. And when that happens, we bear much fruit. What a simple and profound reminder that we do nothing in this day apart from with the Lord Jesus Christ. Let's pray. Lord God, forgive us when we rush ahead of you or seek simply to recruit you to our priorities. Draw near, we pray, with simple grace, and allow us to abide in you in this day, that with you, your will may be done, your kingdom may come, and we may walk in freedom and light, even in the day that you have created. We ask this in humility and in your name. Amen.

My name is Reverend Giselle Rusted. Let us pray. Loving God, we come before you today with all those who have mental health problems, from those who are high functioning, resiliently attempting to live their lives, run homes and maintain jobs, to those in our communities who have met a threshold and have now sought support. We pray especially for all those, men and women, young and old, and in between, who have now got to depend on our mental health units across the country to get to a better place. We thank you, Lord, for all the staff who are committed to our service users and to helping them get back on track. Lord, we pray that more financial resources are given to our mental health units and trusts. Amen.

Hello, my name is Andy Scarcliffe. I'm a Baptist minister and I'd like to lead us in prayer today. Luke chapter 4 verse 18 tells us that Jesus, the Messiah, was anointed to bring deliverance for those in need. He brought good news to the poor, freedom for the captives, healing for the oppressed. He calls us today to do the same in the world where we serve him and where we build his kingdom. Let's pray that that will happen. Father God, thank you for sending your Spirit upon your Son Jesus to anoint him for a purpose. We recognize that the Spirit of the Lord is upon us as well, and we ask for your anointing to rest on us today. We pray that you would send us to preach good news to the poor, to proclaim freedom for those held captive, to bring healing to the brokenhearted. Empower us to be instruments of your grace and mercy, just as Jesus was. We pray that through your Spirit, we would be a source of liberation and healing for those who are oppressed, and that we would be a beacon of hope in a world that needs your love. We pray this in Jesus' name. Amen.

0: I'm Leslie Griffiths, a Methodist minister, a member of the House of Lords, and actively working with the Council of Europe in Strasbourg. Loving Lord, hear us as we pray for those who need to be loved, the victims of abuse, those suffering the pain of broken relationships, all whose love has been betrayed. Speak to them the language of your love and heal their wounded spirits with the knowledge of your constant presence at the heart of their tears and loneliness. Lord, in your mercy, hear our prayer. Holy God, hear us as we pray for all who offer a ministry of love through their lives and example, for those who care for the sick, for parents and friends, for all who go the second mile, hope against hope, as they lift the fallen and encourage those whose lives are in crisis. Lift up their hearts, dear Lord, and let their light shine forth. Lord, in your mercy, hear our prayer. Heavenly Father, hear us as we pray for all who govern us. Give them wisdom and compassion, courage and humility, that they may be instruments of your will. Lord, in your mercy, hear our prayer. God, surer than the breaking of the day, in the morning fill us with your love, and in the evening, as the dew falls, refresh us with your mercy, that we may live according to your promises, through Jesus Christ our Lord. Amen.
1: Heavenly Father, we commit all we have prayed into your hands. We pray that you will empower us with your strength, that we might be courageous to say and do what is right and just, and that your good and glorious, magnificent and righteous name might be praised. O God, you have prepared for those who love you such good things as surpass our understanding. Pour into our hearts such love towards you, that we, loving you in all things and above all things, may obtain your promises, which exceed all that we can desire, through Jesus Christ our Lord, who lives and reigns with you and the Holy Spirit, one God, for ever and ever. Amen. I'd like to invite you to say the grace with me. May the grace of the Lord Jesus Christ, and the love of God, and the fellowship of the Holy Spirit be with us all, now and evermore. Amen.

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2: 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Lewis with me, Ruth Jackson. 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And you can also register there for the chance to win a free book. If you enjoy listening to the C.S. Lewis podcast, please do consider rating and reviewing it. But now for today's show. I am delighted to be joined today by Jim Stockton, Emeritus Lecturer in Philosophy at Boise State University in Idaho. He's recently written a very exciting new book, The Oxford University Socratic Club, 1942 to 1972, A Life. What you're about to hear is Jim's workshop from the 2024 Undiscovered C.S. Lewis Conference, which was held at George Fox University. The title of Jim's workshop was Research Opportunities and the Oxford University Socratic Club, 1942 to 1972.
3: On the back table, I think everyone has figured that out, are handouts in order. And I will be using them to explain the research opportunities that the Oxford University Socratic Club has to offer. Just to make sure everyone's on board, the Socratic Club met regularly from 1942 all the way up to 1972, and it started to taper off in 69 in 1970. Lewis was president of the Socratic Club from 42 through 54, and then he went, of course, to Cambridge. Lewis went to quite a few of the meetings, but not all of them. There are other little myths out there that my book will approach, some that I didn't bother with, but are kind of interesting nonetheless. But the book itself, to plug it, does a rather good job of covering Lewis's participation, but it's mostly about the history of the club, and I try to make sure that there's a broad representation of different people. It rather came down to those who were interested in theology and those who were interested in what would become analytical philosophy in the 20th century, better known back then as Oxford linguistical philosophy. The primary source for the club are the minutes. There are 10 folders in Oxford, most of them coming from the Bod. And one minutes book, which covers the first 3.5 years at the Wade. They're both referred to as minutes book number one because Hooper picked up this minutes book in the 1970s, and he didn't know that this book existed. Stella Allwinkle had it at the time. He enumerated it as the first book. And in Oxford's Bonnie Fider, which is his lengthy work from C.S. Lewis at the breakfast table, he says that there are no minutes until this book right here occurs. I refer to it as the second minutes book. What, in order to access or, you know, fully understand what the minutes were up to, you should have this handout right here. And what this is it's an alphabet. I've alphabetized all of the speakers of the club and listed their papers or their participation, that is given to us by not only the Wade Center's notes, which is the second handout right here, but also other material that I've been able to find. Now, to see how this works, this handout right here, and I'll explain it as I take you through it, is that below this are the first 6 lines that Lewis was the scheduled lead speaker or offered a reply to another lead speaker. And here's how to use these two handouts. The entries that have a name followed by a title and date indicate that the person named is the lead speaker of the work presented. For example, the fourth entry under Lewis's name, Anthropomorphism, indicates Lewis was the lead speaker and Anthropomorphism was the paper or lecture he presented to the club. He never published this paper, by the way. Hooper knew about it, didn't quite know where to find it until, of course, he bumped into it until this became public in 1991. I should say that the Wade acquired this after Stella died in 1989 or 90, and this was a part of the estate that they purchased in 1991. The next way that this works is these listings don't state who gave the reply. To find out who offered the reply to a lead speaker's paper or talk, you refer to the Wade Center right here. They will tell you if there is a reply. For many of these meetings, there wasn't a designated speaker offering the reply. Now, as far as Lewis studies are concerned, this is important because the minutes, not only these 2 minutes books, but several other folders afterwards talk about Lewis standing up and offering the reply. And he saw that as his, you know, role as president. They had someone that was booked to speak, but they hadn't found anyone who wanted to start the conversation. Farrar also, Austin Farrar, the philosophical theologian and a good friend of Lewis, I believe they became friends at the Socratic Club, he too would step in and offer the reply. Often they just, you know, got the discussion going and stood back and let the speaker offer their own answers and keep the conversation flowing. That's what the minutes indicate. But there are many other times where Lewis takes the speaker on, typically in a very polite way. There's a bit of a myth out there that Lewis could get rather feisty and offer a strong rebuttal, especially if he felt it was leaning towards agnosticism and atheism. We only have a few examples of that. However, we do not have complete minutes of all of the meetings. I believe there are other minutes out there. I just haven't been able to find them. We don't have anything from 1961 to 1972 when it comes to the minutes. And I believe there are minutes books out there for that as well. Going back to this handout again, the entries that show the alphabetized name, number 2, followed by another name in parentheses, indicate that the first person listed is replying to the person and the paper in parentheses. And the first entry with Lewis's name typed out, W.B. Merchant, I don't know who he is. If you know who W.B. Merchant is, I would love to find out. And this is a wonderful example, and it's in the Socratic Digest. And you can buy a copy of the Socratic Digest that Joel Heck has out there. In print. It works quite well. He did do some small edits to the text, and he explains that in the introduction. And I just want to say Joel Heck was the guy I kept going back to time and time again when I was starting my research on the Socratic Club, and his work, and especially his website, if you haven't seen it, is a wonderful contribution to Lewis studies. But going back here to the second point, Merchant's name in parentheses tells us that he presented a paper or talk on skepticism and faith, and that C.S. Lewis gave the reply, and it is a feisty one. So if you're looking for Lewis, you know, the debater, the, you know, counter-argument, that's as good a start as any. This is taken from the bottom part here where it starts with Lewis from the first handout, the alphabetized work, and you can see how it works, and it's rather easy to follow. If you see a name within the listing that I have here, and you're interested to know whether or not I have minutes of that particular meeting and speaker, just go ahead and email me. I hear from people often. I'm more than happy to share with you the minutes that I have on file. I believe that I have pictures of all the minutes that are archived either in Oxford or at the Waite. I also believe that those are the only two places that have Socratic Club minutes. But I wouldn't be surprised to find out that I'm wrong about that, because every so often, new archival material, unfortunately not minutes, but other materials pop up, and that's always a lot of fun. Here is just half a page of 5 pages that the secretary took on Lewis speaking on the resurrection. When Lewis spoke, he often took the entire meeting time up, and he was very popular. We have the record of meetings going anywhere from 70 to over 200 when Lewis was on the billing, either speaker or reply, but especially so when he was the speaker. This gives you an idea of what I call full, robust minutes. We fortunately have quite a few. About a third of the minutes are robust and lengthy, especially in the earlier years. The other larger category is half a page to a page. But unfortunately, as you see here, in the 50s, you start seeing the secretaries take much briefer minutes. And even over here on this screen, and I believe I have a handout to this, or did I offer a handout on this? I might not have. But over here on the right-hand side, you get brevity at its fullest. The reason this occurred around 51, 52 is by then we're a philosophy club. And it's more or less traditional. If you read the Aristotelian minutes, if you read the Joette Society minutes, this is how it's done in philosophy. Also, I think that the students at this time, especially so the secretaries, wanted to listen to the talks and engage in the discussion. And but there are other minutes going forward that offer a little bit more. The other material, next slide, yeah, that we have that helps us know what occurred are the Socratic Club flyers. And here are two examples that I like to show. And this one is from Hilary Term of 46. And you probably recognize some of these names, but these are also some of the more exciting meetings that occurred. We have McKinnon and Falk. They went back and forth on religion and morality. You have the honor of Eleanor Plummer here. She was in charge of, I forget the name of the acronym of the organization, but it was the collective organization for the Allies to help the defeated countries in particular, but also the French and the other countries that were destroyed within the war or get back up on their feet. And they, of course, worked with the United States quite closely and were engaged in the Berlin airlift and other concerns throughout the 40s and 50s. Now, over here, what we have are the minutes of some of the more popular people. You see Sherwood Taylor here. He wrote books that were used in preparatory school or what we call high school on the introduction to science. He was very popular. And we also have up there, we could see Mescal. He's joining the crowd. Eric Mescal was a very important philosophical theologian. He participated in 10 meetings. He was a passing acquaintance and friend of C.S. Lewis, and he is the first person to write about the Anscombe-Lewis debate in his book in 1954. There was very little written about that debate until the 1970s. And I just give you a little bit of a story about it. Humphrey Carpenter came out with his work, The Inklings. And if you've read it before, he's not very charitable to Lewis. Matter of fact, he seems to have a little hostility against Lewis. And he's the one who put it out there first that Lewis was completely shattered by Anscombe's critique, and here are the reasons why. Well, out comes Hooper, and especially so in Oxford's Bonnie Fighter a couple years later, and says that Carpenter's wrong, it's a myth, he didn't really have that big of an issue, and a matter of fact, I think Lewis won the debate. Now, Hooper is the only major critic, to my knowledge, who has made the claim that he won. Everyone else either avoids the topic of who won or lost, or they simply point out Lewis lost the debate. That's what, and it was a bit concerning to him, but it wasn't a traumatic experience. I agree with that view. Lewis, he took a couple hard hits in his career, and it didn't knock him down. And so I think that's important to keep in mind. You can see that we have Burnell right there with the progress, without religion. Some of these debates, they're getting over to the Union Hall. They're becoming much larger. Earlier on, back in 44, philosopher of science, Jode, shows up, and him and Lewis have a famous debate on basically agnosticism and science and evolutionary theory. Lewis doesn't say a lot, but Jode does, which was his habit. And I cover that one rather well. One of the reasons I cover that debate well in my book is because Joel Heck has done a very good job in an article he published a while back arguing that Lewis's friendship with Jode led to Jode's conversion in the early 50s, right before he died of cancer. And we know there was a conversion because Jode wrote a book about it and called The Recovery of Belief. And I know that I follow Joel Heck's argument closely. He says a lot of things that are on point and I agree with, but I'm a little hesitant to say that Lewis was the primary player in Jode's return to the Anglican Church. I think it had more to do with Jode facing cancer and knowing that he was going to pass on. And what a lot of people don't know about British culture is they have what is sometimes called Anglican atheism. And the philosopher Mary Warnock, she referred to herself as an Anglican atheist, and she was a member of the House of Lords. And what people who take that title or that association with are trying to say is I support the traditions of the Anglican Church, even though I don't believe in God. And inside a joke amongst them, especially in the 50s and 60s, they were more regular churchgoers than those that were very proud of their Anglican identity. And so we have these as a means of telling us what occurred at the meetings. And these come from the Wade Center. I have quite a few in the 50s and the 60s from the Bods collection. And I just a while back, I had a bunch of material sent to me by a collection in Northwest Illinois. And it was Iris's Murdoch's collection of not only flyers, but also term cards. And I haven't really gone through it well enough, but I'll be sharing that here in the near future, more than likely in an article, or I'll just send it to somebody and have them post it out there. I'm waiting till I get the book published, make sure there's no copyright issues to play through, and then I'm going to let these files fly, so to speak. And I'm working with the Wade Center on that. So I'm hoping in 3 or 4 years, the Wade Center have my photographs on file and they'll be accessible. Now, here we have 1956 and the Socratic Club meeting for Trinity Term. For those of you who aren't familiar with contemporary philosophy, Alistair McIntyre, who gave a talk on miracles, and Bernard Williams, who offered the reply. These are two of the most famous philosophers of the 20th century. I'm in the Wade. I'm going through the materials for my very first time, and I see that they have papers that were given to Stella to review, and one of the papers is Miracles by Alistair McIntyre. I knew some people who were in the International Society for McIntyrean Inquiry. I got a hold of them. They said, oh, we really want to see this. And they say, here's McIntyre's email address. He's in his mid-90s now and doesn't answer email or take interviews anymore. Back then, he was in his 80s. And I emailed him, said, this is what I found. And he emails back and goes, I forgot I wrote that. Send me a copy. When I got back I was fortunate enough to have taken 3 trips to Oxford, 3 weeks each. My department was very supportive of this project. And how am I doing on time? I got enough time. And when I did this, I took it to the department and I told them, I said, I'm starting to do some investigation into the Socratic Club. And it all started with the students asked me to teach a course on C.S. Lewis and philosophy in 2008. And I would like to go to Oxford. And they go, well, you know, it's not as though you're doing David Lewis. David Lewis is one of the most famous metaphysicians of the 20th century. We'd be good with H.D. Lewis, who is a contemporary of C.S. Lewis, or C.I. Lewis, which was also a contemporary and a philosopher. And I said, well, wait a minute, look at this, what I have here. They looked at it and they said, this is what we read in grad school. Then they looked at it some more and another one of my colleagues said, you know, this is what I teach. And, you know, they go, wow, they didn't know that there were so many philosophers involved in this club. Like many in philosophy, they just assumed it was C.S. Lewis and his friends. And they helped fund my first trip as well as my third trip to Oxford. I was also given assistance, a grant by the Wade Center. And that was basically Chris Mitchell. I wouldn't be here today if it wasn't for Chris Mitchell. I didn't know what to do with this material when I found it in 2008, other than to share it when I gave my lecture on the Lewis Anscombe debate. And so we went to Lille, France, to a conference, a C.S. Lewis conference on Lewis and Friends. And Chris was one of the plenary speakers, and I stalked him. And we found them in a bar, Kathy and I did, and I told them what I wanted to do. And when I explained to Chris that my work would be just as much, if not more, about the philosophers involved in the club than Lewis and his friends and other people who were more interested in theology, he got really excited and he said, we need that. And he said, let me help you get started. And they did. I was given a $1,000 grant to travel to Oxford with, which at that time was very helpful. And I had the full support and still have the full support today of the Wade Center, which I truly appreciate. He was a wonderful man. If you never met him, you just ask anyone who knew him better than I did, and they'll tell you just how sweet and kind he was. Now, on these two particular ones up here, back to miracles, this was by no means the only post-1948 paper on miracles. They had at least 15 more papers on miracles following the Lewis Anscombe debate. I haven't transcribed it yet, But Stella Allwinkle wrote a paper in reply to Anscombe's reply to Lewis to take it on. And you're going, okay, that's sweet. And now I'm going, hold on a moment. Between the two, Allwinkle was the better educated philosopher. When the club came to her, and the reason the club came to her and asked for additional instruction was a lot of these students were taking the very popular PPE, and that's philosophy, political science, and economics. And they had to prepare for their philosophy exams, which included what we call today formal or symbolic logic, which is basically linguistical math. And they needed that instruction to get good, to get high marks on their finals. And that was what much of the debate about was occurring in 1948 or so, is what should we be, you know, helping the students with. And so she went to Gilbert Ryle, another famous philosopher, and she studied logic with Ryle and several other people. And she also was quick to pick up on what we now refer to as 20th century analytical philosophy. So because of Stella, less so because of Lewis, he probably just said, well, you do whatever you think's best. The club became more involved with these type of arguments. And I will process that Allwinkle paper one of these days, but I'm taking a year off after spending 2 years of writing this book and basically putting my family through hell. So I owe him that. Here we have another flyer, and you can see here we're up to 1959 with Wittgenstein and Aquinas, and we have two very famous philosophers, Anthony Kinney, who was a priest at one time, then stepped down to become a secular world, and was one of the best writers of 20th century philosophy. He wrote quite a few books on philosophy and the history of philosophy for the public. They sold very well, widely used. They knighted him for it. So it's Sir Kinney. And here we have Owen. And Owen was one of those old, hard-drinking, it was best if you were a young woman to take a friend with you when you went to Owen's office and or rooms. Quite the reputation, but, you know, really one of those, you know, in an odd way, colorful characters of Oxford. And he was very well versed in the ancients in particular. So, and up here, you might recognize the name of John Searle, another famous American philosopher who delivered a paper as well. But the point I want to make more so off of this one is you can see this as an additional meeting. By the late 1950s, the club has met on Tuesdays, Wednesdays, Thursdays, and Fridays, as well as on Monday. If you read the Lewis biographies, and they typically have two, maybe two and a half pages on the club, with almost all of it being about the Anscombe-Lewis debate, you might bump into someone saying, the meetings were always held on Monday at Somerville College, which is one of the women's colleges. They were all over the map, and all sorts of different rooms that they used to hold the meetings in. And they often had, in the 50s, two meetings a week. And the idea with this special meeting is it was for the graduate students to deliver papers that they were getting ready to take to the Joette Society, which was the softer route, or the Aristotelian Society, which is where it was often determined if you were going to be brought on to faculty at Oxford, if you were in philosophy. So it was it had an important function, and it also dispels the myth that after Lewis died, this is something Hooper says, so that's the source, and you got to remember, Walter Hooper loved Lewis, and you can feel that when you read his work. So I think about Hooper as a young man, young biographer, writing about his hero, and I give him a pass all the way. But he says, right after Lewis left, the club just plummeted. And no, actually, the club went the other direction. It's just it was a philosophy club by then. There was very little going on, although it did a lot of philosophy of religion. Here's the term card. And you can see that that mulled wine will be served. It's another reason that they had these meetings just for graduate students. Although the undergraduates could sneak in and they had their own meetings. And it's my understanding that there was beer sometimes for the undergraduate meetings. Over here, this is again the same term card. These are all of the college representatives. And this holds all the way to 1969. If you have this many college representatives in your club, you're meeting twice a week, and people are using it as a means of tutoring.

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1: Meetings at Somerville College, Albwinkle talking to the women. At the second meeting, the first question they asked her, can we bring our boyfriends to the next meeting? The Socratic, and during 1942, 43 in particular, was a venue that both the young women and the young men, many of them in the service, could go to and attend together. And a mean, of course, by which they can have some social interaction. And who's better if your mom's worried about you going to a club where there might be young men from Oxford and those rascally American flyboys showing up all over the place? You know, you just say, well, I am with Pastor Albwinkle. Pretty good. So I always appreciated that. But you see the decline here and these rules and restrictions they had in effect. That's the students. They unified against that. And that's the beginning of the end of not only the Socratic Club, but many of the other clubs at Oxford and Cambridge that had been a means for folk to get out and mingle with one another on topics they enjoyed. And so the club itself... pretty much the next, I have another slide there, I believe. Yeah. Okay. And these are the last two. You can see that they have just three meetings right here when we get to 72. And there's three flyers similar to this. And that's the very last meeting I know of. Now, besides going through, I think it's the main means here, the alphabetized list, comparing it to the Wade Center, and then writing me about someone or a topic you're interested in. The other research opportunities are mostly biographical. And if you go through the list of the alphabetized listing of the meetings and the dates, you'll see a lot of people who are familiar in Lewis studies. And if you're interested in them, to maybe, you know, have an additional paragraph or a few lines in a paper about Austin Farr, Eric Mescal, Lawrence Grinston, all friends of Lewis, just, you know, go ahead, get a hold of me, and I'll help you as best I can. Thank you for coming and listening to my pet project. I appreciate it very much.
2: 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Lewis Conference held at George Fox University. 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
6: John chapter 5, verse 24. I tell you the truth. 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
7: I'm Alison from Yorkshire. 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I love radio. 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And then a few years ago, I got DAB Radio, Van Premier. 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And I listen to it practically all the time. 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I've heard the right scripture, the right time. 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It's a great family. It's a fantastic ministry. 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
9: 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In a moment, Lucas on Life with Jeff Lucas, John Pantry with a word in season. His word tonight is heaven. That's from 8:30. All Souls in Praise with Noel Tredinnick at 9. And I'm Michael Vanstone here with our pastoral support show, Premier Tonight, from 10 until midnight. 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
11: Hello, welcome to Lucas on Life here on Premier Christian Radio. I'm Jeff Lucas, and just recently I spent 9 days in Turkey leading a tour with 80 people who were keen to visit the locations of the seven churches that are addressed by Jesus in the book of Revelation. It really was an amazing trip filled with laughter and tears. We pondered how Christians 1900 years ago lived faithfully for Jesus in a turbulent, threatening world that was dominated by the aptly named Roman Emperor Domitian. And I was so impacted by the trip that I've decided that over the next 7 weeks, we'll visit these cities right here on Lucas on Life. Now, to state the obvious, this is radio, so I can't show you images of the cities, but I can take some moments to describe them to you. And more importantly, we too can ponder the words that Jesus spoke to those congregations, words that were so vitally relevant to them and are vital for us in our day too. Ephesus. It sounds rural and quiet, but think again. Think of the crowded streets of London, the cosmopolitan avenues of New York or San Francisco. Ephesus was a bustling, thriving city, loaded with people, humming with noise. It was the gateway to Asia. Jammed with a population of around 250,000, it was crowded with homes built closely together. There was an atmosphere of noise, a lack of privacy that intense housing brings. And although Pergamum was the official capital city of the province of Asia, Ephesus was by far its greatest city. All roads literally led to Ephesus. And I got that sense when I arrived there. It's a breathtaking sight for me, even more spectacular than the ruins of ancient Rome. One of the first buildings we encountered was the ruins of the municipal building where the town clerk lived, literally over the office. When the Apostle Paul visited the city, there was a riot. That's pretty predictable, really, because Paul caused riots everywhere he went. Crowds were gathering in the 25,000-seat stadium, which still stands today. And the town clerk ran through the city to try to calm things down. That man had a lot of responsibility for what was the fourth largest city in the world, after Antioch, Alexandria, and Rome itself. Ephesus was graced with a 70-foot-wide road lined with pillars that led down to the harbour. We walked that road. It was able to boast the architecturally stunning Temple of Diana, one of the seven ancient wonders of the world. It was home to another temple built to honour the Emperor Domitian, with a massive statue of the Emperor, some say 10 times life size. We also stopped by the Library of Celsus, the ruins of which still stand and have been carefully reserved. The city had a strong academic pedigree. It was a city with a religious economy. Silversmiths made an excellent living from the worship of Diana. Their living was threatened by the spread of Christianity. There was also darkness there. It was home to thousands of priests and priestesses, many of whom were so-called sacred prostitutes. There were also crime problems with it being an asylum for fleeing criminals. It contributed to the crime and morality problems in the city. And so it was here that the Apostle Paul visited briefly and then later settled in Ephesus for 2.5 years. And then after Paul came Timothy, who was placed in charge of the church when Paul left the city. Paul had a tender, deep relationship with the congregation there and tearfully parted with them. According to tradition, John the Apostle took over from Timothy towards the end of the first century, and legend has it that the Apostle John brought Mary, the mother of Jesus, to Ephesus and that she was buried there. To the church in Ephesus, Jesus had words to share, words of love, but words that also called for love. Here's Stuart Townend, how deep the Father's love for us.

How deep the Father's love for us from Stuart Townend. And tonight we're beginning a 7-week series looking at the congregations, the churches, 7 of them mentioned in the book of Revelation. Jesus spoke words to the church in Ephesus in Revelation chapter 2 and the first 7 verses. Let's listen to what he said. These are the words of him who holds the 7 stars in his right hand and walks among the 7 golden lampstands. I know your deeds, your hard work and your perseverance. I know that you cannot tolerate wicked people and that you've tested those who claim to be apostles but are not and have found them false. You persevered and you've endured hardships for my name and have not grown weary. Yet I hold this against you. You have forsaken the love you had at first. Consider how far you've fallen. Repent and do the things you did at first. If you do not repent, I will come to you and remove your lampstand from its place. But you have this in your favor. You hate the practices of the Nicolaitans, which I also hate. Whoever has ears, let them hear what the Spirit says to the churches. To the one who is victorious, I will give the right to eat from the tree of life, which is in the paradise of God. Notice, first of all, that to each of the 7 churches, Jesus repeated this one phrase, whoever has ears, let them hear what the Spirit says to the churches. Immediately, we're challenged by the truth that if we affirm that we follow Jesus, then we need to listen to what he has to say to us and apply his words into our lives. Jesus had words of encouragement for the church in Ephesus. They had persevered, and we don't know the exact nature of the struggles that they had been through. But I think we learn from this that we need to speak more about endurance in the Christian life. It's not all a hop, skip, and a jump. There are challenging days, days when we might feel more pressure because we determined to follow Jesus. The church in Ephesus had persevered, maybe in the midst of the potential temptation of ethical compromises. Christian slaves there might have had unsympathetic masters, Christian women married to unbelieving husbands who had little or no sympathy or respect for new kingdom priorities that would be embraced by their spouses. The church had persevered, and they'd also tested false doctrine. In his farewell speech to the elders at Ephesus, we read about it in Acts 20, Paul prophetically warned them that grievous wolves would invade the flock. And we don't know the details, but there were a number of heresies that had threatened the doctrinal purity of the church there, including some who were teaching that the Christians need to be entangled in the minutiae of Jewish law in order to be saved. Some itinerant ministries were fleecing the flock, but the Ephesians had successfully put some false teaching to the test. Not only had they been discerning, but they'd worked hard as well. The risen Jesus praises their work. The word there is kopos. It's a favorite New Testament word. The Apostle Paul was able to claim that he'd worked harder than all in 1 Corinthians chapter 15. Following Jesus invariably involves serving, working hard. Maybe at the end of this Sunday, you've been working hard in your local church. You've been involved this week in volunteering in a food bank, a debt recovery center, some other act of service in the community. Perhaps you're feeling rather weary, exhausted even. Well, thank you for doing what you're doing, and may you discover strength and grace to keep going. Jesus sees our work even when others don't notice. That in itself can be irritating. But Jesus then had some words of rebuke for the church in Ephesus. He says, "You have lost your first love." Let's think in a moment about what that means. Here's Jesus Culture. Your love never fails.

Jesus Culture with Your Love Never Fails. And as we're thinking about the little congregation in Ephesus that Jesus addressed 1900 years ago, it does seem that their love was failing. You've lost your first love, he says. And that statement has launched maybe a million plus sermons on discovering our first love for Jesus. But there are some commentators that suggest that perhaps he was saying that they'd lost their first love for each other, or even their love for their world, that they weren't being an effective gospel witness. We can't be absolutely sure, but in reality, it's all intertwined, isn't it? Because if we love Jesus with a love undying, to quote Paul's words to the church in Ephesus in Ephesians 6, then we will love one another, and then we will want to share that love with the world at large. I want to discover afresh what it means broadly to be a person with first love. There are letters contained in a cardboard box at our home. They're locked away securely. An elastic band secures about 50 letters that my wife Kay and I exchanged when we first met and started dating. We hope that nobody will ever find them until we are both no longer alive, because if they were discovered before our demise, the embarrassment would likely kill us. Decades before email made its debut, this pair of love-struck teenagers poured out their hearts to each other, resulting in oodles of gushy romantic prose. Epic literary depths were plumbed by our clunky poetry. But it's not just the saccharine sentences that cause me to blush. As relatively new Christians, we were determined to put Jesus first in our relationship. And so that meant that our rather cheesy epistles were peppered with religious sentiments. I love you so much, darling Kay, but of course I love Jesus more. And I'm so grateful that the Lord has brought us together. Hallelujah. Looking back, I've realized that the letters reveal some rather neurotic tendencies, especially on my part. My early days as a follower of Jesus were exciting and bewildering in equal measure. Stunned by the news that there was a God who loved and cared for me, I was desperate, perhaps frantic would be a better word, to please him. And so I was quite terrified that I might miss God's perfect will. And as the choice of a life partner was the most critical decision that I would make in life, I was totally mortified at the thought of taking a wrong step. Added to that, a Christian friend told me that God's plan for my life would probably be in direct conflict with anything that I wanted. I think that he'd previously been employed as an advisor to Job, if you get my drift. Yikes. I liked and loved Kay. So did this approach to the will of God mean that I should reject her and marry someone that I didn't really want to marry? Blessed with being part of a genuinely caring church with a smiling, understanding pastor, I ultimately navigated these hurdles, and decades later, Kay and I remain happily married. But then I thought a little more about those letters and realized that while they were somewhat obsessive, they do reveal hearts that utterly and totally wanted to please the Lord. Someone has said that we find ultimate peace when we make the will of God our home, and that was us. We were ready to do anything, go anywhere for Jesus. And all these years later, especially as I ponder what Jesus said to that church in Ephesus, I'm wondering if I still have the same passion. Have I lost my first love for him, for his church, and for his world? Now, let me be clear. I don't want my first faith, because as I've described, it was somewhat neurotic, jumpy, and obviously, seeing as I was a biblical newbie who didn't know the difference between the Old Testament, the New Testament, and the maps at the back, it was theologically uninformed. But first love. Now, that is not only what I want, but what is vital. As we've seen, in addressing his followers in Ephesus in the book of Revelation, Jesus was bluntly confrontational. He did commend them for their good works and perseverance and encouraged them because they'd been discerning, rejecting false teaching. They'd done well in the face of hardships. But then that stinging rebuke, which perhaps we need to hear again.
Yet I hold this against you. You've forsaken the love you had at first. Consider how far you've fallen. Repent and do the things you did at first. First love had somehow chilled into cold religion for some. While my professions of love for Kay were a lot about emotions, Jesus points us to a love that's expressed in actions, calling those Christians in Ephesus to do what they used to do. Our feelings are not the barometer of our spirituality. Rather, what we do shows the true measure of our love for Christ. So I'm praying and asking the Holy Spirit to show me where my heart is. First love for Christ is what I crave. And by the way, I'm adding another prayer request. Dear Lord, let no one ever find those letters. I could sing of your love forever from Delirious. Over

0: delirious with I could sing of your love forever. Well, we've been considering the church in Ephesus, and next week, join me as we'll visit the church in Smyrna, one of only two of the seven churches of Revelation which receive no words of rebuke or correction from Jesus. It doesn't mean that they were perfect. It does show that Jesus is not endlessly picky. Some of us have an impression of him that he's always got something to criticize about us. So join me next week. And by the way, we're planning to visit Turkey again in 2027. So drop us a line if you'd like some details. You can contact us at office@jefflucas.org. 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Have a great week.
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2: Hello, and welcome to A Word in Season. I'm John Pantry, and this is the programme where each week I focus on a single word. I'm a great believer in the effectiveness of small groups, and as part of my local church, I'm a member of a men's group who meet weekly to study the Bible, pray together, and hopefully grow as men of God. One of our number has been suffering with ill health for a while, and a few of us have been visiting him on his sickbed, praying for him, and talking about our recent studies. 2 weeks ago, he was feeling too ill for us to visit, and in the past week, he has died. As a faithful believer, I know we will see him again when each one of us makes our own journey from earth to heaven. It's the destination for every believer, and this week I want to look at what we can learn about it. We can actually discover quite a lot about the kingdom from many Bible verses. Our brother, who is now there, will have inherited a heavenly body, free from disease and sin and aging, and despite that new body, I'm certain we will know and recognize one another. The prophet Isaiah said that heaven's inhabitants will occupy houses, plant and eat from their own vineyards, and live in perfect peace and harmony with one another, and at all times worshipping God. The Bible contains nearly 700 references to heaven, describing it as a beautiful country, a paradise, rather like this world was before the fall, filled with light and life. I'm going to look at the various insights we can glean from those many biblical descriptions and from the experience of individuals like Paul. I'll also relate some more modern accounts written by 21st century people who have tasted heaven and what we can discover from their experiences. Paul once wrote that in this world we see in part, and to paraphrase, only understand dimly, but one day we will see clearly and know as we are known. One such partial glimpse into things to come was revealed to the Apostle John, who describes how he saw a heavenly version of Jerusalem descending from heaven, shining with the glory of God, and its brilliance was that of a precious jewel, like jasper, clear as crystal. It had a great high wall with 12 gates and 12 angels at those gates, and on the gates was written the names of the 12 tribes of Israel. Wow, what a sight. Well, coming up, Bible verses that give us further insights into heaven.

You're listening to A Word in Season, and today's word is heaven. Let's look at some of the most revealing Bible verses about our future home. The book of Revelation contains perhaps the most references to heaven, and in chapter 22, the Apostle John writes, "An angel showed me a pure river, the water of life, clear as crystal, flowing from the throne of God and of the Lamb. It flowed down the center of the main street, and on either side of the river was the tree of life, bearing 12 crops of fruit, with a fresh crop each month. The leaves were used for medicine to heal the nations. God's children will worship him there, and they will see his face, and his name will be written on their foreheads. And there will be no night there, for the Lord our God will shine on them, and they will reign forever." In the previous chapter of Revelation, we learn that in heaven there will be no marriage between the inhabitants, but there is a marriage union with the Lamb of God, a spiritual union that's eternal. The Bible doesn't specifically declare that there will be no male and female in heaven, but details about our resurrection body remain a mystery. We do know that when Jesus was resurrected, it would appear that he was still recognizably a man, although he did say he hadn't fully ascended to the Father. Some theologians argue that sexual difference is only necessary for the continuation of the human race. So, as that will no longer be needed in heaven, neither will male and female. However, St. Augustine reflected that men in heaven will arise in male bodies and females in female bodies, but there will be no sexual desire, since the body will serve the spirit, and not the reverse, as happens in this life. All the inhabitants, he said, will appear to be around 30 years old. I wonder if that's true. The great Thomas Aquinas also seems to agree with that general view. Ultimately, the resurrection of our bodies is a matter of faith rather than reason or our own human understanding. We can also discover that here on earth we may store up treasure in heaven by our obedience to God, and that that treasure will never fade away. And in some way, though still the individuals that God created us, we will also be like Christ, as it says in 1 John. When Christ appears, we will be like him, for we shall see him as he really is. Well, coming up, what more can we learn about our forever home? And will it really be forever?

Bit of a blast from the past there. You're listening to A Word in Season, and today's word is heaven. The website ligonier.org describes five things all believers should know about heaven. Firstly, that it's a place where the inhabitants have bodies, albeit of a different kind, bodies that are glorified by the Holy Spirit. Secondly, heaven is the place of God's throne, and that throne was once the throne of King David, since God in Christ has made David's kingdom his kingdom forever. Thirdly, Paul once wrote, to be absent from the earthly body is to be present with Christ. So as Christ is now in heaven, at our death here, we will go to be with him. Fourthly, although the Bible is clear about believers being united with Christ when they die, there are also texts that state that Christians have already been seated with God in the heavenly places in Christ Jesus. Some theologians describe this as a positional reality. We are to regard ourselves as already reigning and ruling with Jesus. Fifthly and finally, and this may be a revelation to some, heaven will not last forever, since God has promised that there will eventually be a new heaven and a new earth. Heaven and earth will be reunited, and we will live there with our Creator forever. In more recent years, accounts have emerged from many people who've experienced heaven and returned to earth, so-called near-death experiences. Books such as In Search of the Perfect Wave by Ian McCormack, 90 Minutes in Heaven by Don Piper, Dying to Be Me by Anita Morjami, and To Heaven and Back by Dr. Mary Neal, and there are many, many others. I've personally interviewed both Ian McCormack and Dr. Mary Neal. Surgeon Dr. Neal literally drowned in a kayaking accident when her body was trapped under the water for some 30 minutes. She revealed how she moved from life to death, communicated with angels, recognized relatives who had gone before, and was finally filled with a deep sense of sadness when she realized it was not yet her time and life was restored to her. And now her awareness of God and her relationship with Jesus have been immensely enhanced through that experience. Well, coming up, I'll look at another story, the account of Ian McCormack and his experience of heaven.

heaven. That's my word for today. In the Bible, the Apostle Paul wrote about his experience of heaven, and there have been many who have gone beyond this life and tasted eternity, only to return to tell the tale. I promised to tell you more about a man called Ian McCormack. While diving for lobster in Australia, he was stung multiple times by the deadly box jellyfish. He was pulled from the water, paralysed and dying. Shortly after arriving in hospital, his heart stopped and he did die. He then encountered God and, despite being an unbeliever, was wrapped in an overwhelming love, a love such as he had never experienced. He was given the choice to either stay in heaven or to return and share with others the love of God. And he chose to come back and astounded the doctors by returning to life and walking out of the hospital the next day. A fisherman who was with him when he was pulled unconscious from the water fled in terror when he saw him back on the beach, thinking he was seeing a ghost. Ian has now dedicated his life to telling people the good news that they are loved and that heaven is real. Many similar stories are told by others who've encountered God, tasted heaven, and one common factor is that they didn't want to return to earth when they realized that, compared to heaven, earth was simply second rate. Why leave paradise for an earthly existence? However, many, like Ian, have decided to return in order to bring others to a knowledge of God. The Apostle John, who was given a vision of heaven, wrote down these words: "Then I heard what sounded like a great multitude, like the roaring of rushing waters, and like loud peals of thunder. And they were shouting, 'Hallelujah, for the Lord our God, the Almighty, reigns. Let us rejoice and be glad and give him the glory.'" I finish today with these words from the preacher and theologian Jonathan Edwards. "There is something about heaven," he said, "that makes the anticipation of it life-changing. The vision of God and the joy of meeting him can be summed up in the declaration, 'We will see his face, hallelujah,' as a friend of mine once said to me as he died. See you in heaven." Do join me again next week for another edition of A Word in Season.

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5: The Lord is good, a refuge in times of trouble. He cares for those who trust in him.
6: My name is Diana and I am from London. And I just want to say what a blessing Premier Christian Radio has been to me. I have been a Christian all my life. And a couple of years ago, I moved abroad to work somewhere in the Middle East where there wasn't a lot of religious freedom, but I was blessed to get connected to a church where I found people were really hungry for God. People were really on fire for Christ in a way that I hadn't quite experienced. And it was here where I sort of feel like I truly found or reconnected with God as I started reading my Bible and spending time in the Word. And I was blessed to have many people within the church encouraging and providing resources and support to help you really live out the Word of God. I moved back to the UK fairly recently, and it might not be everyone's situation, but it's been my experience that in places where people have religious freedom like we do here in the UK, we tend to be somewhat a bit complacent in our pursuit of God. So it took me a while to try and find a church that I could connect to. And it was getting a bit frustrated because I felt like I was struggling to connect, to find sort of the experience that I'd had abroad and to sort of really get plugged into a church where I felt I was really growing as a Christian. And I randomly came across Premier Christian Radio, and I feel like it has really helped to fill that gap for me. Premier is very passionate and intentional about sharing the undiluted Word of God to our hungry souls. It's provided an opportunity for me to be fully immersed in the Word all day long. And it's through Premier that I've actually come across some amazing teachers that I'd never heard of, like Chuck Swindoll and David Jeremiah. It's been such a blessing. I feel like Premier truly understands the times in which we're living, the challenges we're facing in the world today, and it brings programs that are not just appropriate, but it draws directly from the Word of God. And in a time where we're not really getting a lot of truth, it provides us God's undiluted truth in its entirety, and I'm very grateful for that.
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7: 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All Souls in Praise with Noel Tredinnick coming up very soon indeed. And then I'm Michael Vanstone here with tonight's

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3: A special program for you and for me this Sunday as we celebrate God's goodness and loving kindness to us. I've been praying. We bow in humble adoration. We bow down before our mighty God in worship, praise, thanksgiving, confession, testimony. We're familiar with those words, aren't we? When Christ shall come with shout of acclamation and take me home, what joy shall fill my heart? Then shall I bow in humble adoration. There it is. Let's bow in humble adoration here on All Souls in Praise and there proclaim, my God, how great thou art. Well, still officially in the church, we're in the Easter season, drawing close to Ascension. The days are getting longer, the days are getting glorious. Do you go through the woods and forest glades? Do you wander there? Do you hear the birds this time of year singing sweetly in the trees? Do you look down from lofty mountain grandeur? Do you hear the brook and feel the gentle breeze? Or maybe it's the sea, the roaring ocean, the mighty waters. Let the seas roar, let the floods clap their hands. As a number of us at this time of year are heading towards the coast or the seaside for a day or for a holiday, let's start with Vaughan Williams' Sea Song's Quick March, whether we're on the clifftop, the quarter deck or the harbour side, wherever it is. Let's enjoy this wonderful naval music. Let's look out to sea, see the sea sparkling, the water, the ships bobbing in the harbour. Let's salute the God who made heaven and earth and all that dwell in it, the seas, and the whole beauty of our world today.

There, the stirring and spirited music of Vaughan Williams, his Sea Song's Quick March. I love the hymn We Have a Gospel to Proclaim, written by Edward Burns, who I see was born in 1938. Yes, we are to proclaim. It's good news for everyone in all the earth, the gospel of the Saviour's name. And on this program, indeed, we sing his glory, we tell his worth. We're to tell of his birth at Bethlehem. We're to tell of his death at Calvary. And appropriate for this time of year, we're to tell of that glorious Easter morn. Empty the tomb, for he and it was free. Jesus broke the power of death and hell that we might share his victory. Well, what a joy to hear the voices of John Lofthouse and Joanne Lund singing this glorious hymn. Now we rejoice to name him King. They do indeed as they sing the wonderful hymn, We Have a Gospel to Proclaim. That's you and that's me together.

Well, we enjoy psalms, hymns, and spiritual songs on this program. A glorious traditional hymn, well, not that traditional, actually a more modern hymn, we have a gospel to proclaim. But also spiritual songs are glorious as well. I remember, as I was growing up, the emergence of a lovely book called Sound of Living Waters by Betty Polkingham. Maybe you've still got a copy somewhere on your shelves. But in there was a wonderful spiritual song that had a great influence on me. In fact, I still love playing it at the piano. It's called Canticle of the Gift. And as we're thinking about Easter, it's got glorious verses that share about Easter itself. Back in the late 1970s, All Souls produced its own supplementary hymn book. That was before Hymns for Today's Church was published, I remember, in 1982. But the supplementary hymn book, yes, it included the Canticle of the Gift. Number 112, here it is in front of me. And note the references to Easter. Early on that morning when the world was sleeping, back to life came he, that's Jesus. He conquered death, he conquered sin. But the victory he gave to you and me, Christ our Lord and our King. And someday with the saints we will come before our Father, and then what? We shall shout and dance and sing before the Lord God Almighty. For in our midst, for our very eyes to see, will be Christ, our Lord and our King. Say it, sing it. Christ, our Lord and our King, in the Canticle of the Gift.

Well, the marvellous and spirited Canticle of the Gift, which I see comes from a Roman Catholic background, published by the American Catholic Press, first printed in 1967. So it may be old, but I love playing it still. Those beautiful chords in B minor. That piano accompaniment was by John Wyatt. You may know his name as a writer and as a chief medical person. And it was he who introduced that wonderful key change from B minor to C minor for the final verse, Someday with the Saints. And it's lovely that our All Souls in Praise program comes twice, 7 in the morning and then 9 in the evening again, here on Premier Christian Radio. If you miss the morning or it's not convenient to hear it then, you can always hear it again at 9 o'clock at night. I love your company. Join me as often as you possibly can. You keep me company, and we know that God keeps us in perfect peace. He keeps us as our mind is stayed on him. The darkness is no darkness with thee, Lord, but the night is as clear as the day. The dark and the light to thee are both alike. Well, wonderful words that come from Samuel Sebastian Wesley's setting of text from Isaiah, thou wilt keep him in perfect peace. But before that, let's enjoy Ruth Bollister, a former oboe player in the All Souls Orchestra, who's recorded a lovely oboe concerto by Gustav Holst. And this second movement really reminds us of the music of Johann Sebastian Bach. So before we hear from Samuel Sebastian Wesley, who was in fact named after Johann Sebastian Bach, let's enjoy this wonderful, spirited, slow movement, Alle Bach, from Gustav Holst's Oboe Concerto, thanks to the beautiful playing of Ruth Bollister.

Ah, wonderful, whose mind is stayed on thee. Lord, may our minds be stayed purposely on you. Help us to focus on your amazing love for us, your call on our lives, your great promises through your Son, Jesus Christ, our Lord. And where we need it, you, Lord, know where we need it. May we live and dwell, have our being in your perfect peace. And we're supported by members of our family, our community, our church, we trust. And in our churches, we can sing out the words, can't we, that Marty Horn has written, "All are welcome." I do appreciate this modern song, "Let us build a house where love can dwell. Let us build a house where prophets speak, a house where love is found, a house where hands will reach beyond the wooden stone to heal and strengthen, and serve and teach. And finally, let's build a house where all are named. Everyone is special in the sight of each other, but in the sight of Almighty God. Indeed, as we will hear sung over and over again, all are welcome."

There, Marty Horn's great modern song, All Are Welcome. Let us build a house, let us build a community together. Let's turn now to joy and celebration. Even long ago, the prophets knew Christ would come. Hooray, so what do? Ring bells, ring, ring, sing choirs, sing, sing. When he comes, who will make him welcome? We welcome each other, and of course, we welcome the King of Kings, our Lord and Saviour, Jesus Christ.

0: There, Jesus comes, who will make him welcome? We will make him welcome. The final positive line written there by Fred Pratt Green. You're listening to me this Sunday. I'm Noel Tredinnick, presenting All Souls in Praise here on Premier Christian Radio. A joy to have community together, a community of worship, of faith, of exploring the presence and the praises
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Well, here on All Souls in Praise, fabulous music there by John Rutter, but also fabulous words by the 16th century Edmund Spenser. Edmund Spenser, born 1552, died 1599. So, an Elizabethan poet and sage as well, most glorious Lord of Life, that on this day didst make thy triumph over death and sin. So, another great Easter anthem. Most glorious Lord of Life. The language may be quaint, but the sentiment is so contemporary. And grant that we, for whom you did die, being with thy dear blood clear washed from sin, yes, may we live forever in felicity. May we indeed entertain one another. And the final line, so let us love, dear Lord, like as we ought. Here's the punchline. Love is the lesson which the Lord us taught. Oh, stirring words by Edmund Spenser. And that was wonderful music just a moment ago by John Rutter for brass, organ, and voices. If you were listening in the first half, we talked about thou wilt keep him in perfect peace. Lord, you will keep us in perfect peace. If our mind is focused on you, if our heart is focused longing for you. As the Bible reads in Ephesians chapter 4, there is one body and one spirit. Just as we were called to one hope that belongs to our call, one Lord, one faith, one baptism, one God and Father of all, who is over all and through all and in all. By the grace which was given to each one of us according to the measure of Christ's gift, we say to one another who have been called, let's walk together in all humility and gentleness, with patience, bearing one another in love, eager to maintain the unity of spirit, here it is, in the bond of peace. Even over the airwaves, let us share that peace together. The peace of the Lord be always with you. And I can hear you responding in your heart, and also with you. In Ephesians chapter 6, put on the shoes for your feet. Having put on the readiness given by the gospel of peace, we have a gospel to proclaim, a gospel of peace. We proclaim the perfect peace of God, like a mighty river flowing. Michael Perry's great hymn about peace, let that flow. We allow music to soften our hearts and give us that sense of peace. And then we shall see him in the morning. Oh, the gospel of peace. Peace is flowing like a river, we trust, in your heart, life, and experience as well, just like a mighty river flowing.

There, we shall see him in the morning. That's a new hymn to me, words by Randall Mannering. Maybe you know it. Sometimes it can be sung to the famous Robert Lowry hymn. Do you know this? We shall see him in the morning when the mists of life have cleared. Look up that lovely hymn by Randall Mannering. It's always good to share new things together as well as well-loved jewels. Well, love, joy, peace. As we come towards the end of our program, shall we go out with joy? Shall we be led forth in peace? May the mountains and the hills break forth into singing. Well, whether you experience a balcony or a brick wall or a lovely landscape, whatever you're looking out on these days, a chimney, some roofs, a busy high street. Well, not only the mountains and the hills, but may you break forth into singing. And we'll go out with joy.

Perhaps you would be kind enough to pray with me. O Almighty God, who alone can order the unruly wills and affections of sinful people, grant to your people that they may love the thing which you command, and desire that which you do promise, that so among the sundry and manifold changes of the world, our hearts may surely there be fixed on you, Lord Jesus, where true joys are to be found. We pray through Jesus Christ our Lord. Amen. And this coming Thursday is Ascension Day. So we pray the collect for the Sunday before the Ascension, the fifth Sunday after Easter. O Lord, for whom all good things do come, grant to us, your humble servants, that by your holy inspiration we may think those things that be good, and that your merciful guidance may perform the same. Lord, would your guiding hand be with each one of us this week. O Lord, from whom all good things do come, Lord, we praise you. Here on All Souls in Praise, Noel Tredinnick praising, as well as choosing and enjoying, choosing and sharing this wonderful music. May the Lord grant you to know his grace and the wonders of his love. And may you with me be able to crown Jesus with many crowns.

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3: Let's catch up with the weather. Well, in most places tonight, there will be clear spells, which will lead to it turning cold. Lows of -1 Celsius and the chance of frost. Well, in Scotland, rain will move south to reach central areas by dawn. Watch out, too, for the possibility of wintry showers. Now, Monday morning in the north, we'll see cloud and rain continuing southward, but southern parts of the UK will see some sunny spells, although temperatures will be below average, highs of 15 degrees Celsius.
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3: Well, you're very welcome as you join me for tonight's Premiere Tonight. And in a moment, I'll tell you how we're going to spend our time between now and midnight. And I'll tell you something for free. I think God might be going to do some great things right across the nation as we pray. That's a bit of a clue, isn't it?

Well, Premier Christian Radio on Sunday evening, and it is our weekly pastoral support show. I'm Michael Fanstone, and welcome along to tonight's Premier Tonight. Well, as always, we're here for you. And if you're particularly going through a rough time, and that's a pretty broad sort of invitation tonight, okay? It's not a close and targeted one. If you're going through a tough time and you feel a sense of desperation, then I'm going to invite you to get in touch so that we can pray together for you. What I can't do tonight is take your phone calls. What I can do tonight and will is read your texts and emails as always. And I know there's a lot of praying people who listen to this show, and I want to engage with them and them with us all together so that tonight we bring needy situations to God, whatever and wherever they may be coming from. I want to turn, before we go any further, to the teaching of Jesus on prayer in Luke 11. I want to read this to you. It's powerful. Jesus makes some promises, all right? Listen out for them. I tell you, keep on asking and you will receive what you ask for. Keep on seeking and you will find. Keep on knocking and the door will be opened to you. For everyone who asks receives. Everyone who seeks finds, and to everyone who knocks, the door will be opened. You fathers, if your children ask for a fish, do you give them a snake instead? Or if they ask for an egg, do you give them a scorpion? Of course not. So if you sinful people know how to give good gifts to your children, how much more will your Heavenly Father give the Holy Spirit to those who ask Him? Lots of promises. Everyone who asks receives. Everyone who seeks finds. We need to remember who He's talking to. His followers, okay? This isn't to the wider population where there's no sort of intrinsic belief and faith in Him. This is to those who know who He is, know He's the Son of God, know that He's in touch with the Father, and He invites these people to actually see situations change because they trust the Heavenly Father with the things that are weighing heavily on them. And then He gives those amazing, those wonderful illustrations. If your children ask for a fish, do you give them a snake instead? If they ask for an egg, do you give them a scorpion? And then He says, as if it wasn't very obvious, of course not. And then He sort of unpacks this a bit more. If you sinful people know how to give good gifts to your children, how much more will your Heavenly Father give the Holy Spirit to those who ask Him? God is waiting for us to bring our deep, our personal, and sometimes our absolutely desperate cries to Him so that He, as we trust Him, can grab hold of a situation and do something in it that we cannot do. And how many times, especially as we read the stories in and around Jesus, do we see Father God doing things that actually no one else can do? Jesus is given power to do things that nobody else could do. He heals people. He transforms life. He even raises people from the dead, three of them, before His own resurrection. I'll tell you, we're talking about a powerful God, aren't we? And tonight, the invitation is there for us to be in touch with that same powerful God. So I simply invite you, by text or email, to send me your desperate prayer need. Desperate because maybe there's a time issue here and something's going to happen pretty quickly. Or maybe desperate because you've tried everything else and nothing else is working.
And the only possible way that this situation or this person or whatever it is that's at the heart of the issue can get sorted in an honourable way, in a good way, is if God actually does something. And I'm just seeking to lead us in prayer for the situations that you tell us about. So as we pray and as people who are listening pray along, and I know that's what will happen, we're just trusting God together to move and work. And as you share your situation, maybe we will see God work even tonight, even before midnight. I don't know. I can't tell you what will happen when we pray. All I know is that when we pray, that's when things start to happen. So do get in touch, okay? And you can send me a text or an email anytime between now and, say, 10:45. Sooner it comes in, the more likely we are to read it. And I'll do my best to bring them on air as soon as they come in. I might get behind. It depends how many come. And I will try to do them in the order in which they come. So the sooner you get your prayer need to me, the more likely that we're able to share in it together. It's emails and texts tonight, then. Remember that. No phone calls. Emails and texts. Emails to studio@premier.org.uk. Text to 66777 with Premier the first word, then a space, and then your message. And please remember this. Texts are charged at your usual network rate. Please check with the bill payer if that isn't you before texting into us. Okay, so looking forward to hearing from you. If there's a degree of desperation in what actually you're going through at the moment and you really need God's help, then please get in touch. Share briefly. Don't send me a long three-paragraph piece because it's very hard for me to read that. A few sentences that summarize what's going on, but make sure you do three things. One, you keep it brief, but to the point. You need to give me enough information so I know how to pray. Two, put your first name at the bottom and also tell me where in the UK or further afield you actually are as you ask for prayer tonight. So a reminder of how to get in touch. Emails to studio@premier.org.uk. Text to 66777 with Premier the first word, then a space, and then your message. And I'll tell you something, I'm already looking forward to hearing from you.

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2: 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It's Premier tonight, and I'm Michael Fanstone. Well, the first prayer requests are in, and I'll read them in the order in which they arrive in my inbox. I don't know which way to turn, says Betty. Don't feel safe where I live, feel unsettled where I go to church, have no answers. Oh, Betty, we pray for you. Premier family, here we go. Lord, we pray for Betty. Feeling insecure, anxious about where you are and what's going on around you. Not a good place to be. So, Lord, we commit Betty to you tonight. Not feeling safe, don't know which way to turn, unsettled where she goes to church. Lord, there's so much there. And we pray that whatever's going on in her and around her, we pray for your protection, and we pray that you will be to her and for her what she needs at this time. And Lord, where maybe some change is needed, maybe she does need to move, Lord, will you lead her and guide her? And may she know tonight the everlasting arms of Father God around her, we pray. We commend her to your love and care in Jesus' name. Amen. And here's a message. I don't think there's a name in here. I struggle sometimes. I have an estranged relationship with family. My father died recently and our relationship remains strained. I do struggle with low moods and struggle to pray at times. I'm a widow, a son now 15. My in-laws did not want anything to do with me and my son due to race. I feel my son as he's grown up with no family. I know God loves us, but it does weigh on me. Our Father in heaven, how we pray for the person who sent this message, weighed down by a really deep sense of just struggling with so much in life. And Lord, we pray for her. We pray, Lord, that she will know what it is to have your arms wrapped around her. We pray, Lord, that when she's feeling at her lowest, and when she feels she can't pray, that even just calling on you will unlock something from heaven, and your love and your grace, your compassion will just flow to her. And Lord, as she's coping also with the bereavement, with her father dying recently, we pray, Lord, that she will be just helped, comforted, and supported by you as she copes with that as well. Lord, help her as she mothers her son and just looks after him and just tries to help him to grow up to be the man that you want him to be. Lord, how we commit her to your love and care. In Jesus' name. Amen. Well, if you want a prayer request because there's something desperate about your situation, it is 66777 for text, Premier the first word, then a space, then your message. 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

Premier Christian Radio, and it's Premier Tonight. Good evening to you. I'm Michael Vanstone. Premier Tonight's just a wee bit different tonight. I can't take phone calls, but you're welcome to get in touch. If you're in a situation of desperation and need God to do something to help you, to stand with you, you're welcome at any time in the next hour and a bit to send me a text or an email to 66777 with Premier the first word, then a space, then your message. Keep it concise, won't you, so that I can. I've just got enough to pray for you about, but I don't need all the detail. But it's nice when you put your name on it and maybe tell me where you're from. If you want to send me an email, it's studio@premier.org.uk. I'm going to read these in the order in which they come in, and I'll tell you, they are flooding in at the moment. And thank you so much for entrusting your desperate situations to us here at Premier Christian Radio. Dawn says this: could you please pray? Where I'm living has been hell, and I've tried everything, but I need to be out now and need somewhere else. I can't stand it anymore. I've walked the streets. I mean, that's desperation, isn't it? Dawn, bless you. All we can do, Dawn, is as a Premier family, gather around you and pray for you. And that's exactly what we're going to do. Lord, you know how bad it's been for Dawn. To use that language and those expressions just tells us how much Dawn needs you tonight and into the future. And we pray, Lord, that you will somehow, and maybe it needs to be miraculous here, will you somehow just come and rescue Dawn from this situation? Maybe there will be somebody who intervenes, and it's actually, whether they know it or not, acting on your behalf. But Lord, may solutions be found to the things that are making life intolerable for Dawn at the moment. We commend her to your love and care and pray that you will both care for her, tell her that you love her and show it in a multiplicity of different ways, and be there to protect her and guide her as well. Lord, we commit Dawn to you. In Jesus' name, amen. I've got a message in from Jenny, who says, I need help to break addiction. I need it to last. No more failure. Jenny, I've known over the years quite a lot of people who've had addiction issues, and it's so, well, it's easier, isn't it, to lapse and go back into whatever it was that you were addicted to. That's the easy course of action, but of course, you're taking steps backwards, and that's not what you want to do, is it? You want to move on and move in the right direction with God's help. Let's pray for you. Lord, we don't know what Jenny's addiction is. Thank you that you do. Thank you also that your power is bigger than the addiction issue that Jenny is being challenged by. And Lord, we believe, and it may come through help from a specialist, it may come through the support of a support group like AA or whatever, depending on the addiction. But Lord, we pray that by whatever means, as Jenny reaches out to you, so she will find that you're the one who's there with her and for her. And we pray, Lord, that with your strength, the resurrection strength of Jesus throbbing in her, she will be able to make real serious headway and be able to be freed from the addiction that's currently getting the better of her. Lord, break that addiction in her, we pray. And may she have a great story to tell about the goodness of God. Lord, will you hear our prayer? In Jesus' name, amen.
So if it is that tonight, as you listen to the show, there's something that's desperate in your life for which you need God and his help, don't hesitate to get in touch. If you want to get in touch by email, studio@premier.org.uk, text 66777, Premier the first word, then a space, then your message. We can't offer you the facility of telephone calls tonight. I'm afraid that's off the agenda. So it's emails and texts, but you're very welcome to get in touch and we will pray. And I know that when I lead in prayer, there are lots of people right around this country who are praying along. And maybe they just get from God more information about you and can pray in more depth than I'm doing. But we're just trusting God with you and your situation as you share your needs with us. Thank you for doing that. Thank you for trusting us. So email studio@premier.org.uk, text to 66777, Premier the first word, then a space, and then your message. And by the way, there's probably going to be a little bit more music in the show tonight. That's just the way it's got to be. But we will be putting in as many prayer requests that you send as possible. So send your desperate needs to me so that we can pray for God's intervention. That's what the show is all about. And that's the only thing we're doing tonight. Okay, unless I tell you differently a bit later, that's all we're doing tonight. So if you are desperate, then let's pray for you. Let's bring you to God. Let's believe in him together. It is Premier Christian Radio. Thank you for joining me here on Premier Tonight.

0: Graham Kendrick and a Prayer for Peace. Thank you for joining me. I'm Michael Vanstone with tonight's Premier Tonight, where we are praying for you if you are in a place of some desperation, whether it's a time thing or whether it's an urgency thing because you've tried everything else and nothing else seems to work. Well, we're here for you, and the Premier family will be praying along with me when I bring your prayer need to our attention. So thank you for all the people who've sent in messages so far, and I'm going to carry on now with those messages that have come in. By the way, if you want to send me a text or an email, no phone calls tonight, I'm afraid. Text to 66777, 66777, Premier the first word, then a space, then your prayer need. Emails to studio@premier.org.uk. Okay. First one in, please pray for me. Firstly, that I can press through to get back to a disciplined life with Bible study, prayer, etc. And God has blessed me with a flat, but it came with complications, in that the previous tenant smoked and nicotine is everywhere in the flat, and I have asthma. My bed sheets stink of it. I can't sleep. Hard to do anything without sleep. Judith, I would, in ideal circumstances, talk back to you about most of about both of these things. All I would say about the disciplined spiritual life is only you can do this. And it's a question of setting time aside and just determining that this is a priority you have got to fit in. Okay? Only you can do that. And when it comes to the flat, what can I say except it sounds like if you can't do it, you need to get somebody in who can work through the flat and redecorate it and try to eliminate the evidence of the nicotine. I don't know what that takes. That's not a speciality of mine. I'm just going to ask God to help you with both of these things. Lord, in Jesus' name, we bring Judith to you. Help her to get back in touch with you and very soon to have an ongoing, developing, deepening relationship with you. May she, and this comes out of the teaching of Jesus about I am the vine, may she increasingly abide, live in you, and may you increasingly and in an ever-deepening way, live in her. And Lord, we pray that her faith in you will grow, her understanding of you will grow, and her ability to be used by you will grow. And Lord, about this practical issue of the nicotine in her new home, Lord, we pray that by some means you will just help her to know where to turn, what help to get. And we pray that it won't be long before somebody comes on the scene and knows what to do. And in a reasonable way, at a reasonable cost, and very effectively, is able to eliminate the effects of that nicotine so that Judith is able to lead a normal life and sleep normally too. And Lord, in the meantime, will you maybe supernaturally just help her, despite the fact that she hates what's there in the flat, may she be able, we pray, just to be able to sleep despite what it is that's making life so difficult. Lord, just be with her, bless her. And help her, we pray, in Jesus' name. Amen. And then I've got a message here. I have mental health issues. I'm on medication, on disability benefits. I'm a Christian lady. My dad says he thinks I've resigned myself to not getting well and living off the state. I have a tract I've written which I could have printed and marketed to maybe support myself and spread the gospel. Please pray for me. I need direction and encouragement. Yeah. Sounds like you do. And it sounds like you need maybe a solid, good, solid, honest, but loving, genuinely loving and supportive Christian friend just to walk with you through this and to just help you to make wise decisions every step of the way. And Lord, we come and pray for the person who's sent this message in and pray, Lord, that you will just give to her that wisdom to know what to do, where to turn, what decisions to make, what they should be. And Lord, if she can find a genuine, authentic friend who also believes in you, who can walk with her, Lord, we pray that will happen so that she feels supported and helped and is able to make wise, right, and well, spiritually beneficial decisions for her and for other people as well. We pray that she will find herself and find her place in your plan and purpose. And we commit her to your love and care. In Jesus' name, amen. Thank you for the messages that are coming in tonight. So good to hear from you. I think we're probably heading now up towards 11 o'clock, but after 11 o'clock, more of your prayer needs, and we will be bringing them to God himself. So that's a lovely thing that we can do together. If you've got a prayer need because you're desperate, I emphasize that word, desperate, then please get in touch. studio@premier.org.uk. Text 66777 with Premier, the first word, then a space, and then your message. In a moment, it's Paul Baloche.
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5: Hello, my name's Sam from Brighton. My husband's a paramedic and I'm a foster carer. Life can be quite stressful at times, and we just find that having Premier on in the background brings a peace and a calm, helps us to come into God's presence, you know, and unwind. About 7 years ago, also, I was very ill. I had an ear infection that just wouldn't go. I had problems with my salivary glands, acid reflux. I lost 2 stone within about 6 weeks, had to keep having antibiotics, couldn't work. I was so alone as time went on. I was actually ill for 7 months. But through Premier, God was really close to me when I'd just sit there and I'd have to rest and I'd just listen and abide in God's presence. And God literally carried me through that time. I was so sad as well at the time. It seemed, you know, everybody else was really busy, and although I had lots of friends and family, they couldn't really be there for me. Another friend has said to me, who had ME, she said, people can't really do long-term illness. You know, it's just not what we're wired up to do. We're used to people getting better after about a week, you know. And I'd lost all this weight, and the doctors couldn't seem to find out what was wrong. But one day my sister-in-law was worshipping, and she found that God said to her that Sam's been healed. And sure enough, the next week, I was completely better. So, yeah, we love to have Premier on indoors. We find that it keeps a nice, peaceful, calm atmosphere for the children. Children that we have also express wanting to come to church as well. The Bible studies are so helpful, and love listening to people's testimonies and charities. There's so much hope on Premier Christian Radio, and, you know, the world needs that. So well done to all those who work hard for Premier Christian Radio, because we can't do without you.
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6: We'll catch up with the weather. In most places tonight, there will be clear spells, which will lead to it turning cold. Lows of -1 degree Celsius and the chance of frost. Well, in Scotland, rain will move south to reach central areas by dawn. Watch out, too, for the possibility of wintry showers. Well, Monday morning in the north, we'll see cloud and rain continuing southwards, but southern parts of the UK will see some sunny spells, although temperatures will be below average, with highs of 15 Celsius.
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6: Glad to be able to welcome you back to the second hour of tonight's Premier Tonight, where we're not able to take phone calls tonight. And the show, actually, is like a big prayer meeting for the Premier family. That's what it is. And therefore, there's an opportunity opportunity for you to be a part of it. And the way I've defined what we're going to pray into and for and who

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1: 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We got some more music now.

0: It is well, Tori Kelly. Premier tonight, I'm Michael Fanstone. So glad you could join me. This is the second hour of tonight's show where we're here to pray with and for you. If you're in a place of desperation where you need God's intervention in some way. Let's go straight back to the texts and emails. That's all I can take tonight, by the way. No phone calls. Emails to studio@premier.org.uk. Text to 66777. Premier the first word, then a space, and then your message. And it probably might help you to know that I have got loads in my inbox already. If you sent one in now, would I get round to it? Because I'm dealing with them in the order in which they come in. I can't even guarantee that we will by midnight, but I'm going to try and get through as many as I can. So if you're a praying person and you're able to share in this ministry with us tonight of praying for the people who are in desperate places, then please do engage with each message that I read. Here's one from Fee, F-I. My desperate situation is a combination of a career job challenge where I have work overload, a partner commitment where my partner needs to deliver on his promises, a permanent home challenge where I can find a home I can afford to buy with enough space for my family, and a financial abundance challenge so that I can help my parents while covering all my own costs and have some change to actually enjoy life and not just pay bills. I'd appreciate your prayer, says Fee, to help me with these challenges. Well, Fee, you know as well as I do, nothing I can do. And there's nothing the Premier family can do except, underlined in red 35 times, except pray. You've got some big ones there, haven't you? And we are going to pray for you right now. Let's pray for Fee. Lord, we bring Fee to you with these big mountainous challenges facing her. And you, Lord, you know her needs, you know her hopes, her aspirations. You know what she's searching for, but I pray that in amongst everything else, she will search for you first and foremost and want you and your will, your plans, your purposes for her and for her family above and beyond anything. But Lord, as she seeks first the kingdom of God and Lord, your righteousness, may the other things that she needs in life, may they come to her as well. Will you oversee that? We commit her to your love and to your care in Jesus' name. Amen. Here's a message from Hugh, who sends me this, and I've got my Bible out, Hugh, as I have your message in front of me. And it's open at 1 Corinthians chapter 14. Michael, I can't pray in tongues, says Hugh. When I tried, I came out with Allah Kebab. I've heard other people praying in tongues in the past, and it comes out as they said it, which is the likes of Allah Kebab. Hugh, when God gives the gift of speaking in tongues, and I don't have time, Hugh, forgive me, to actually do a long and detailed response to what the New Testament teaches us about speaking in tongues. So just the headlines here. When God gives gifts to his people, he gives different gifts to different people for different reasons so that they can serve him and be effective for him in different ways. Not everybody receives the gift of speaking in tongues. And Paul, the Apostle Paul, was aware that there was this sort of preoccupation with the gift of speaking in tongues, and he tries to play it down and says he isn't the most important of the gifts. So please do not believe those, because it isn't in the New Testament to say that you can't be a real Christian unless you speak in tongues. It doesn't say that anywhere. Now, it would be true to say that quite a lot of Christians do, but at the end of the day, this is all down to the sovereignty of God. You can't manufacture it. You can't make it happen. For me, myself, I found it a bit of a struggle to actually speak in tongues the first time. And I've never done so publicly, Hugh. I only use it as a private prayer language. And, you know, it is something that in that way does have value. And sometimes when that gift is used in a public arena and there's somebody there who can interpret, it clearly is a means by which God speaks to a church, to a congregation, to a house group, whatever it may be. Please don't get it out of perspective, would be my first appeal to you. Just ask God that if he wants you to have it, he give it to you, so that you don't try and manufacture it. I mean, you know, if we were talking about, say, a gift of preaching, then, you know, you can't make it. You can't go from never having preached to being the finest preacher on the planet, just like that. It's something that maybe grows and develops and is cultivated gradually. So just see what God does. Just ask him what gifts he wants to give you, and that he will give those gifts to you. Please don't get tied up, tangled up in, you've got to have this gift. You haven't got to have this gift. You can be a great Christian, a great follower of Jesus, without ever having spoken in tongues. But I'm going to pray for you. Lord, for Hugh, who's struggling with this issue, help him, we pray, Lord, to see this in the perspective that the Apostle Paul did in 1 Corinthians, just to commit himself to you and to be able to discover with your help the gifts that you have given him, so that he can serve you with faithfulness and authenticity in the ways in which you want him to serve. Lord, we commit him to you, and thank you for what you're going to do. In Jesus' name, amen. Message in from Oroniodi. And Oroniodi, I hope I've pronounced that right. A simple prayer request for salvation of my children and God to relocate us to our Rehoboth. So I wonder what you have in mind about where God might be wanting to lead you. That's all I've got. So we bring you and your family to God. Lord, we pray for Oroniodi. And we thank you, Lord, that Oroniodi wants your will, wants your way. And we pray, Lord, that that will happen. Lord, when it comes to location, you're the one who can guide us and lead us, and we pray that that's what will happen, that the Good Shepherd will lead this family in the way you want them to go. And Lord, for the salvation of the children in the family, oh Lord, please reveal yourself to them and help them to discover you in all the wonder of your love and grace, and be transformed by you. Lord, will you hear our prayer? And we thank you for this family and what you're going to do in and through them, in Jesus' name. Amen. In a moment, we hear some great music. But if you want to send me in a prayer request, then if you're in a desperate place, that's what we're doing tonight. I'm getting through as many as I can. We may not get through everything we've got so far, so I can't promise anything. But emails to studio@premier.org.uk, text to 66777, Premier the first word, then a space, and then your message.
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0: Great, isn't it, to be able to just hear songs about the God of grace that we trust in and the faithful God who we know is absolutely, completely and utterly dependable. It's premiere tonight. Good evening. I'm Michael Fanstone. It's an opportunity for us to pray together on the show tonight. So that's the kind of support that we're offering tonight, to pray for you if you're in a place of desperation. I think I've got more, well, texts and emails that I'm going to be able to get through between now and midnight. So I'm not going to encourage any new ones, but I do encourage you to stay with me and, if possible, pray through the needs that we hear about. So this is from Gillian. Hello, it's my right eye. A year and a half ago, very small pieces wedged on top of my car's window and were blown into my eye. Some have come out, but there's stuff left, and it's worse. It's a foreign body in a place where it really didn't ought to be. I presume you've contacted the medics, Gillian. I don't know what they might do. I've no idea what their procedure might be. But if you haven't, then please do, at the very least, contact your GP. But let's be praying for you, for God to help you with this. Lord, accidents like this, things that we didn't have any control over, but which happened to us anyway, are in all sorts of ways frustrating, irritating, and Lord, they can cause us real anxiety and also just get in the way of ordinary life and serving you and wanting to be the best we can be for you. So Lord, we pray that in Gillian's case, that she will find your help wherever that may be. And maybe, Lord, through the medics, or maybe, Lord, you will make sure that other bits of whatever it is that's got lodged in her eye will come out all by themselves, as some have already. Lord, please free Gillian from this, and very soon, and we commit her to you. In the name of Jesus Christ, our Lord. Amen. Tom's been in touch. He said a request for prayer for my wife Dot, who suffers from anxiety. Thank you to all the Premier team and the dedicated Premier listeners. So Tom asking us to pray for Dot. She's very anxious. Lord, we pray for Dot. And we pray that your peace will descend upon her tonight. We pray that somehow your peace will infuse itself into her in such a way that even by the morning, she will just know that there's something different in her, something different that's changed what's going on in her compared to today and tonight, that she doesn't need to be concerned about everything, but actually can just trust you, trust her husband, trust her family, and know that with your help, you'll get them through, and that there's no need for extreme anxiety about anything. May she have your peace settle upon her, rest within her. And Lord, may there be something noticeably different about her by tomorrow. Lord, we pray for Tom as he lives with somebody who's suffering from, up until now, a serious form of anxiety. And that Lord, is not easy for him. May he know your help, your strength. We pray that you will keep him close to you, keep him loving, keep him patient. Keep him, Lord, as a tower of strength and as someone who is absolutely rock solid, so that even in the worst moments, Dot knows she can trust him. because there's something special about him. And that, Lord, we know is because of what you're doing in his life. We commit them both to you now, in Jesus' name. Amen. And another prayer that's come in. Please pray for my two daughters who are writing their GCSEs and uni first year exams, respectively. May the good Lord grant, guide them to success. That comes from Ella. And Lord, as Ella's daughters are taking really important exams and very soon, we pray that you will stand with them, you will help them to be able to be at their best, to be able to recall things that they've learned and studied and revised. We pray, Lord, that with your help, they will be able to succeed in what you want them to become and to do. And we pray that they will find your place in their lives. We commend them to your love and care. In Jesus' name, amen. Jackie in Cheltenham, thank you for your message. Sorry it's taken a while to get to it. Dear Michael, I know this is a strange prayer request. I have a five-year-old dog. He's a pug called Bertie, and he's reactive. He barks at people and dogs we see. I'm working on ways to stop him. I really need prayer and God's help with this problem, especially as I'm disabled and walk with a walker. Jackie, let's pray for you. Lord, we pray for Jackie that you will give to her a calmness and a presence and an authority that helps her relationship with her dog. And we pray, Lord, that if there is specialist help needed for the dog, that you will just lead Jackie to somebody who can help her and guide her and help the dog and, well, just help the dog to become a different kind of animal in terms of its reaction to other people and to other dogs. Lord, this is a real cry for help from Jackie, who is finding this really stressful. And we pray, Lord, that you will find a way to help her through and for this situation to change. And Lord, quickly we pray. Lord, hear our prayer. In Jesus' name, amen. And the final one for now, more after a song. Could you please pray for my husband who has Parkinson's, says Linda. He suffered from this illness for about 25 years. His name is Alan. Lord, we pray for Alan, suffering with a really debilitating disease. And we just pray for him that you will give him grace and strength, where physically that strength may be dissipating. May his spirit remain strong and his relationship with you be really key at this point in his life. And we pray, Lord, that through Linda, you will be able to minister to him and support him and help him. We pray too, Lord, for Linda, that she will receive your supernatural strength, that you'll give her love, you'll give her that ability to, even in the darkest times, just be there in a way that exudes something of you and your patience and your care. And we pray that you will support her in supernatural ways, Lord, that allow her to be a wife to a husband who's really going through a tough time. Lord, bless both of them. They're both going through a really tough time. Will you bless them? We commit them to you. In Jesus' name. Amen. Coming up in a moment, Keith and Kristen Getty. Stay tuned. It's premiere tonight.
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Keith and Christian Getty here on Premier Christian Radio. It's Premier tonight. I'm Michael Vanstone, and we are praying for you tonight. It's like a big prayer meeting, this. A prayer meeting of people all around the country who know each other on a sort of spiritual level, but don't know each other physically, in the sense that we probably walk past each other in the street and have no idea that we know each other. But we are all members, not only of God's family, but of the Premier family. And it's a privilege, isn't it, for us to be able to pray for each other, especially where there are desperate situations in some of our lives. Here's a message. Let's move on. Here's a message from somebody who calls themselves a non, and I don't blame them. Three flashbacks this week, all connected to 37 and a half years of abuse from the head of my family. I relived the different occasions every time, and they are awful. I'm going to pray for you in a moment, but first, just to say, I do believe that God can do something deep and rich and rewire you in a way that brings at least a measure of healing, if not complete healing, from something that's obviously deeply traumatic for you. I would go as far as to say, and not everybody might agree with this, I think God is your very, very, very best hope. Seriously. Because I believe that what Jesus accomplished at the cross and the coming of the Holy Spirit, the resources of God available to you, can actually help you to face the trauma and be healed from it. I believe that. I think you probably need to find a specialist ministry. And forgive me, but I'm going to mention just one that I think might have something to offer you. Though I'm not quite sure what it would be or where it would be. But there are probably many ministries around the country that could offer you this kind of specialist prayer ministry. But I've got a hunch that LL Ministries might be certainly in that list, ELL Ministries. Main base in LL Grange in, north of Lancaster, I believe it is, sort of Lake District-y area, and also a base in Sussex. But I just sense that there's something that only God can do to free you. And if you're a Christian and you've had this happen and it wasn't your fault, well, and I don't think fault or blame comes into this, really. The fact is, you have been damaged. You need specialist ministry, and God, I believe, through the Holy Spirit, can bring this to you. I can't go any further with unpacking that right here and now. I'm going to pray for you and trust that God is able to do something deep and rich in your life, and soon. Lord, you know that the person who sent this is being tormented by these flashbacks. Oh, Lord, in your mercy and grace, will you lead this person to being able to find probably a Christian ministry with those who are trained, equipped, experienced in dealing with situations like this, where they can both provide counsel, but also they know how to access your amazing, loving resources to bring healing to somebody who's been deeply damaged by events in the past. Lord, we commit her or him to you and pray, Lord, that as you get to work, and we pray that you'll be able to do that and soon, that this person will find complete freedom. We pray, we dare to pray, that you will bring them healing. No more flashbacks. Oh, Lord, hear our prayer. And in your mercy, Lord, we pray that you will come and do something deep and rich here. In Jesus' name, amen.
Here's a message from Brian. I know Jesus is Lord and need help with addiction to overcome and for healing in Jesus' name. Well, you can overcome. I would dare to say, Brian, that if you're a Christian and your heart is for you to be as, well, open to God as possible so that he can do in you what he wants and needs to do to make you the kind of disciple that he wants you to be, then this is possible. This really is achievable, not by you, but by him. And yeah, you may go to a counselor to get help with the addiction, but God can work through that. So don't write that off. Some people, yes, they do get an immediate healing from addiction. They go to bed one night and somebody's prayed for them. Next morning, they wake up and they've lost the addiction. It doesn't happen like that for that many, in my experience. So don't poo-poo any resources that are made available to you to help you with this. See it as maybe God's way of bringing you through and out the other end, okay? But God can do it. And whatever means he chooses to, let's pray that he does. Lord, we ask you in Jesus' name to so work in Brian that he becomes free of his addiction and he's healed so that he can serve you and have a great story to tell of the wonder of your power, your mercy, your grace. And Lord, we just pray that it won't be long before Brian sees things starting to change and that, Lord, one day Brian will be able to be in touch with us here and just tell us what you've done and how you've done it. Lord, change him, transform him, free him, liberate him, we pray. We commit him to you in Jesus' name. Amen. Last one for now, and then I'll squeeze in as many as I can before the end of the show. This is Carol. I'm waiting for God to answer my long-standing prayer request for my sister. I'm not going to mention her name, Carol. For us to be reconciled after a fallout a few years ago. I need God to move in a miraculous way for this to happen. I dearly want us to meet up and need God to make a way where there just seems to be no way. Sounds like a prayer request that's pretty desperate, yeah? Let's pray. Lord, thank you for Carol. Thank you. She wants reconciliation. She wants peace. She wants a relationship with restored. And Lord, these are all things dear to your heart. But Lord, it takes two to tango. And if her sister doesn't want there to be any movement in that direction, then Lord, seemingly, it can't happen. So, Lord, we pray for her sister that you will do something in her, whether she knows it's you doing it or not. But will you somehow melt her and just make her amenable, even to maybe something very simple to begin with, that would open the door, even just a little bit, to contact with Carol. And we pray, Lord, that as time goes on, even though this might take a while to happen, there may be good signs that something is beginning to crack and the antagonism may be, or the resistance may be, little bit is falling away. And you are starting that work of bringing these two sisters back together again. Lord, do something beautiful here, we pray. And bless Carol. Give her wisdom as to what she should do, if anything, what she should say, certainly how she should pray. And Lord, we pray that something good will happen soon.
how we ask you to hear our prayer. We ask it in Jesus' name. Amen. Well, it is premiere tonight, and after one short song, I'll see if I can squeeze in a few more prayers, okay? Thanks for being with me. It's premiere tonight.

0: Lord, though you know all our ways, yet your love for us endures.
1: Will your anchor hold in the storms of life? There are many of them, aren't there? And here in the Premier family, we seem to have plenty come our way, which is why we're praying tonight for members of our family who feel desperate. I can squeeze in, I think, two more prayer requests. Apologies to anybody who sent me a message that I just can't get round to because time has beaten us. This one comes from Lee. And Lee, I can only pray for you, I think, not talk to you. And I'd love to be able to talk to you about this. Lee says, these last 3 years, my Christian faith has been shaky. I find it hard to believe in all in the Bible and that Jesus rose and is alive now. I need to come back to faith. Lee, you do. We're going to pray for you. Lord, Lee has a deep desire to come back to you. Thank you, Lord, that you've made that very simple. Profound, but very simple. And we pray that as Lee searches for you, so you will find him and reveal yourself to him and allow the two of you to be reunited, and that very quickly Lee will find he can love you deeply, he can trust you implicitly, and he can believe absolutely, well, what's in the Bible, that Jesus rose, that Jesus is alive. May he know Jesus is alive because he meets him. Oh, Lord, do something deep and rich. In and for Lee, we pray. In Jesus' name, amen. And I think our final prayer tonight is this one. Please pray for my wife. Evil has surrounded her and troubles have come upon her both. Please ask for protection from our Lord Jesus and the courage to work through each day that we're blessed with. Lord, we pray for the person who sent this in. And we pray for his wife, where she's all sorts of issues that she's struggling with. And it's impacted him, it's impacted their home, impacted their marriage. Lord, we pray that you, by your Holy Spirit's power, will find a way of intervening here to bring freedom, liberty, and restoration to them both. We commit them to you and pray that you'll do something big, deep and rich. And Lord, for everybody in the Premier family who tonight is struggling, who's desperate for your help, Lord, will you be here for them? Will you support them? Will you help them? And may they find in you what they need as they simply trust you. Will you be the God who is the loving shepherd for each one, we pray? Lord, hear our prayer in Jesus' name. Amen.
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6: 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In you, Lord my God, I put my trust. I trust in you. Do not let me be put to shame, nor let my enemies triumph over me. No one who hopes in you will ever be put to shame, but shame will come on those who are treacherous without cause. Show me your ways, Lord. Teach me your paths. Guide me in your truth and teach me, for you are God my Saviour, and my hope is in you all day long. Remember, Lord, your great mercy and love, for they are from of old. Do not remember the sins of my youth and my rebellious ways. according to your love, remember me, for you, Lord, are good.
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1: 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And we're going to tell you that Jesus loves you and the church loves you. And these are Shiite Muslims. The first time they hear such messages of hope, they start crying, said, you give us hope, you give us hope.
2: That's the voice of Pastor Saeed Dib from Beirut on how he's bringing the hope of Jesus to displaced Muslims in Lebanon. Coming up on Thursday's show, we're covering the sensitive topic of miscarriage as the government seeks to bring in earlier tests to help women who've lost their babies. So why do we make more noise around abortion than miscarriage when it affects so many people? Plus, is it harder for introverts to worship in church? 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Join me, Esther Hyam, from 7.

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